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3: 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An extreme heat warning through Friday evening. Partly cloudy tonight, lows around 70. Sun and clouds Friday, severe afternoon thunderstorms possible. Highs in the low 90s, heat index values between 95 and 105. Morning showers and storms Saturday, afternoon sun and clouds, muggy. Highs in the low to mid 80s. 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
4: I'm doing it over and over and over and over again.
0: Yep, back in the saddle again with new music from Role Model. That is High Hopes 3000. And boy, that is catchy. You will hear that today.

0: Plus the return of Alison Russell with that song, Black Lavender, featuring Brittany Spencer. And we'll go into the vault, the archives.
1: Place them in the box until a quieter time. Lights down, you up and die.
0: For a classic performance from Dave Matthews. Join us, won't you? This is World Cafe. Back in 1969, everyone had space fever. This song was recorded exactly 1 month before Apollo 11 had its moon mission. A rush release to meet the moment. David Bowie's Space Oddity gets us started on the cafe.

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0: That's written in reverse from Spoon. And that's the end of the hour. Appreciate you listening. We make this show from WXPN at the University of Pennsylvania in Philly. I'm Kaleo. This has been World Cafe.
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2: 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An extreme heat warning through Friday evening. Partly cloudy tonight, lows around 70. Sun and clouds Friday, severe afternoon thunderstorms possible. Highs in the low 90s, heat index values between 95 and 105. Morning showers and storms Saturday, afternoon sun and clouds, muggy. Highs in the low to mid 80s. 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
3: I'm John DiLiberto, and you're hearing echoes from PRX. I've got some Ladytron for you in this hour off their album Time's Arrow, and we're going to hear BT from The Secret Language of Trees. I also have recent music by Jesse Cook. His latest release is Love in the Time of COVID, which manages to reference both Gabriel Garcia Marquez's novel Love in the Time of Cholera and our recent pandemic. It's called Love in the Time of COVID.

New music by guitarist Jesse Cook. I've also got some cigarettes after sex. Just don't light them up around me on Echoes. Here's a track that starts out of nowhere because the album segues most of its pieces. This is Quiet Resonance with Days to Months Before.

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0: Jesse Beeman from his album Mira Immerse, the name of that track, and that came out of Bubblegum by Cigarettes After Sex, kind of a dark track even for him. Ed Apollo before that, Synesthesia from the album Technicolor Places. I'm John DiLiberto. Thank you for being with me in this first hour of Echoes today. Jeff Town is the producer of the show. 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Vangelis channels Gustav Holst in the next hour when we hear a track from his epic Methodia album. That's coming up along with Jim Ottaway, who channels a bit of Vangelis on his latest album, Infinite Universe. It's all a circle in the next hour on Echoes from PRX.
1: 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An extreme heat warning through Friday evening. Partly cloudy tonight, lows around 70. Sun and clouds Friday, severe afternoon thunderstorms possible. Highs in the low 90s, heat index values between 95 and 105. Morning showers and storms Saturday, afternoon sun and clouds, muggy. Highs in the low to mid 80s. 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
0: I'm John DiLiberto, and you're hearing Echoes from PRX. Things might get a little doomy this hour. I've got music from Sigur Rós off their latest Atta, and Jeff Johnson and John Fitzpatrick from their release Near My God to Thee. I've also got Lily Taylor. She came through the academic side of music with a degree and has gone on to an eclectic career, working with dancers, performance artists, poets, and fashion designers. Among her work, she's explored the art of drag and more. She's got a new album, M4.

Lily Taylor from her album Amphora. It's ahead on Echoes. From their one and only album, this is Liftoff, an offshoot group from Thievery Corporation. The album's Sunday Morning Airplay, and this is Feathered Up.

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Thank you. And DSP Shows, presenting Cat Power's 20th anniversary tour of her album The Greatest, performing the full release live on stage July 29th at the Smith Opera House in Geneva. 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

You're hearing Echoes from PRXN. I'm John DiLiberto. We're going to go nonstop in this entire half hour. It's going to include Sigur Rós, Jamie Sieber and Kim Rosen, Jeff Johnson and John Fitzpatrick, and Penguin Cafe. But let's start with Lena Natalia from her most recent album, Hidden Treasures. This is Below the Surface.

0: Echoes was created by Kimberly Haas and John DiLiberto.
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2: On July 4th, we take you into tranquility with an ambient Americana soundscape. It's country and western, distilled through Brian Eno ambiences, but still with that country twang. I'm John DiLiberto. After the fireworks, chill your mind on an Echoes ambient Americana soundscape from PRX.
3: 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An extreme heat warning through Friday evening. Partly cloudy tonight, lows around 70. Sun and clouds Friday, severe afternoon thunderstorms possible. Highs in the low 90s, heat index values between 95 and 105. Morning showers and storms Saturday, afternoon sun and clouds, muggy. Highs in the low to mid 80s. 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
4: Hello and welcome to Newsday on the BBC World Service with Anne Soy in Nairobi and James Copnell in London.
5: A fragile ceasefire between the US and Iran may be holding, but one of the most important waterways in the world remains under intense scrutiny. We'll hear a special report as the BBC has gained exclusive access to southern Iran and the Strait of Hormuz. And we'll discuss the issue with a leading Iran expert too.
6: And I'm Isaac Fannin, live from Los Angeles, on a fascinating day at the World Cup, as Portugal and Spain set up a neighbourly clash in the round of 16, while Algeria looked to avoid being the fifth African team eliminated. We'll bring you the latest from their game against Switzerland.
4: We're also going to hear about a multi-million dollar mansion in Singapore, which was seized after allegedly being bought using proceeds from smuggled artificial intelligence chips. That's after the latest world news.
7: Live from NPR News, I'm Giles Snyder. Ukraine has declared Friday a day of mourning after Russia launched hundreds of drones and dozens of missiles at the capital city of Kyiv early Thursday. Officials say at least 27 people were killed, scores more wounded. Here's NPR's Greg Myrie.
8: Ukraine has suffered terribly in the war in terms of the people, soldiers and civilians killed and wounded, the damage to the economy. But it's also learned great resilience, great innovation. Playing a role in the security of Europe that others would not have anticipated a few years ago. I think in some ways, those who survived this war and Ukraine as a country can come out much, much stronger.
7: Russia says the attacks were in retaliation for stepped up Ukrainian drone strikes. Iran is warning oil tankers to use approved routes in the Strait of Hormuz or face what it said would be a forceful response. Iran's Joint Military Command issued that statement on state television Thursday. It's not clear what sparked it. The statement came as Iran is preparing for the days-long funeral of the late Supreme Leader Ayatollah Ali Khamenei. Flights at one of Washington, D.C.'s major airports will be temporarily suspended to accommodate America's 250th birthday festivities this weekend. NPR's Joel Rose reports.
9: The Federal Aviation Administration says it will suspend air traffic near downtown Washington during the celebration for the country's 250th birthday, which will include fireworks and flyovers by military jets. The FAA says it expects flight operations at Ronald Reagan Washington National Airport to be paused on Friday for 3 hours between 10 a.m. and 1 p.m. local time, and again from noon to midnight on Saturday, July 4th. The airport, which is located just a few miles from the National Mall, was the scene of a deadly mid-air collision between a military helicopter and a passenger jet last year. Joel Rose, NPR News, Washington.
7: According to new research in the journal Lancet, mRNA vaccines are safe, effective, and promising for a wide variety of ailments. NPR's Jonathan Lambert reports on the study as some Trump administration officials vilify

0: As always, I'm joined by an international panel of wonderful journalists. In Sao Paulo, Brazil, I'm joined by Camilla Motta. Welcome, Camilla.
1: Oi, Caroline.
0: And in Helsinki, Finland, we have Tristan Artone. Hi, Tristan.
2: Ande, ande, baba, and hello.
0: So this is the science show inspired by the news. We cycle through the headlines to find our favourite story as a starting point. Then we follow a chain of scientific connections, and with a bit of luck, we end up somewhere completely unexpected.
3: Pakistan has announced plans to abolish the sales tax on sanitary pads and other menstrual hygiene products.
4: It's not just a tax on pads. To me, it's a tax on going to school.
5: There is still a lot of shame around talking about periods, which makes things harder.
6: The government says the decision aims to improve women's health, dignity, and access to education.
0: Yes, Pakistan has announced plans to abolish period tax, which is an 18% sales tax on menstrual products like tampons and sanitary towels, making it one of over 20 countries, alongside Canada, Rwanda, and Jamaica, to abolish sales tax from menstrual products. And the impact of this could be huge. Only 12% of women and girls in Pakistan use commercially made menstrual products. So lifting this tax may make these products affordable for many. And UN Women have welcomed the decision, saying that when these products become more affordable, it means more girls and women stay in school and the workforce. Although activists argue that the remaining taxes, which still make up 40% of the total price of menstrual products in Pakistan, should also be removed. Camilla, what's the tampon tax like where you are?
1: We just got rid of them. Brazil had a big tax reform and it just kicked in January 2026.
0: Tristan, what about you?
2: Well, in Finland, there is tax, but it has been going down. Prior to 2025, it was 25%, which is like the standard rate for all goods. After 2025, it was reduced to 14%. And activists, I understand, are eyeing at least getting to 10% as kind of the next step.
0: So, Camilla, you're starting us off with our first science story. Where are you taking us?
1: Well, Caroline, if we're talking periods, I've got a story about how the menstrual cycle might be impacting how drugs enter the brain, something which has taken one research team more than 10 years to figure out.
0: Ooh, a 10-year menstrual mystery.
1: Indeed. So we first have to go back to 2014. At that time, a new experimental drug called devunetide was showing promising results as a treatment against progressive supranuclear palsy, which is a rare degenerative brain condition. But in a late-stage trial, which is one of the final steps of testing a new drug,

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1: On Friday, construction happens on the WEOS tower. 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An extreme heat warning through this evening. Our forecast from FLXweather.com. Sun and clouds today. Severe afternoon thunderstorms possible. Highs in the low 90s. Heat index values between 95 and 105. Partly cloudy tonight, overnight lows around 70. Morning showers and storms Saturday, afternoon sun and clouds, highs in the low to mid 80s. 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On Friday, construction happens on the WEOS tower. For the safety of the workers, we will suspend broadcasting from 10 to 4. We will resume regular broadcasting when the workers have finished for the day. 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
2: This is Morning Edition from NPR News. I'm A. Martinez.
3: And I'm Michelle Martin. Good morning. July 4th is almost here, and all the barbecues and parades and summer blockbusters that come with it. But NPR critic-at-large Eric Deggan says the holiday weekend is also a great time to catch up on great TV that might have flown under the radar. And he's here to talk about his picks with us. Hi, Eric.
4: Hey.
3: So the first show on your list is a spy thriller called The Agency. It's on Paramount Plus. It's got a lot of big names on it. How did it get overlooked?
4: This is a good example of a really great series that's on a smaller streaming service and has had a little trouble breaking through all that competition that's out there. Now, the cast includes Richard Gere as the CIA station chief in London, Jeffrey Wright as the second in command, The Wire alum Dominic West as the head of the CIA, and Downton Abbey alum Hugh Bonneville as an official in British intelligence. But Michael Fassbender really makes this story cook in its second season as a former CIA field agent manipulating his friends and coworkers to try and free his love, who's a Sudanese professor imprisoned by a paramilitary force overseas. Let's listen to a clip.
5: If they tell you I'm a traitor, it's the truth. I lied to my friends, my colleagues. I sacrificed people. If I had to do it again, I wouldn't hesitate.
4: I love his American accent.
3: Okay, a little heavy for Independence Day weekend, Eric. Thankfully, your next pick is a British comedy called Alice and Steve. It's on Disney Plus. Tell us about this one.
4: So this show features British TV star Nicola Walker as a 50-something woman who's kept a close 30-year friendship with a former boyfriend, played by Flight of the Conchords alum Jemaine Clement. But things get weird when he takes her advice to start a family with a younger woman a little too literally, and starts dating her 26-year-old daughter. Now, here's a clip where the daughter, played by Israeli actress Yali Topol-Margoleth, tells her mom what's going on.
6: I know this must hurt, Mom. I see that. But I want to keep seeing him.
7: I hope you fall out of your window and get pierced in the heart by your railing.
8: And that no one comes to your funeral.
4: So, yeah, Mom, who was talking about Steve there, didn't take the news so well. I know the concept may sound kind of icky at first, but it's really a very funny, very complex comedy about parents, children, exes, and spouses of all ages trying to find emotional fulfillment in an increasingly complicated world.
3: Okay, I guess you have to watch. So
4: trust me on this one.
3: Well, I do trust you. Now, I know you're not really a fan of reality TV shows. I'm with you on that. But you've got one on your list here. It's Couples Therapy. It's also on Paramount Plus. What's the story here?
4: Well, for me, most reality TV shows are inauthentic. They're exploitive. They too often reward terrible behavior. But this show is really the opposite of all that. Now, Dr. Orna Goralnik talks through issues with each of four couples in really revelatory sessions, consulting with her own therapist and with a different group of professionals who help her unpack how to help. Now, in this clip, we've got Marjorie and Jason who are struggling to talk about taking care of their many pets. Dr. Goralnik is digging for a deeper issue.
9: He always wants things a certain way, but he never helps.
10: This is only the beginning.
11: We're trying to build a process that you can apply to any of these conversations. It doesn't matter what we talk about, politics or cat litter.
4: Now, for anybody who's actually been through couples therapy, you might feel a little PTSD hearing these arguments. But the program does a really good job of showing how couples working in good faith can really learn a lot about themselves and their relationship, even if it doesn't necessarily end with a reconciliation.
3: That is NPR critic at large Eric Deggans with his list of under-the-radar TV shows worth watching this July 4th weekend. Eric, thank you.
4: Thank you.
3: This is NPR News.
1: 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We apologize for the inconvenience and thank you for listening to Finger Lakes Public Radio, 89.5 WEOS. An extreme heat warning through this evening. Our forecast from FLXweather.com. Sun and clouds today. Severe afternoon thunderstorms possible. Highs in the low 90s. Heat index values between 95 and 105. Partly cloudy tonight. Overnight lows around 70. Morning showers and storms Saturday. Afternoon sun and clouds. Highs in the low to mid 80s. 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
1: 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An extreme heat warning through this evening. Our forecast from FLXweather.com. Sun and clouds today. Severe afternoon thunderstorms possible. Highs in the low 90s. Heat index values between 95 and 105. Partly cloudy tonight. Overnight lows around 70. Morning showers and storms Saturday. Afternoon sun and clouds. Highs in the low to mid 80s. 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On Friday, construction happens on the WEOS tower. For the safety of the workers, we will suspend broadcasting from 10 to 4. We will resume regular broadcasting when the workers have finished for the day. 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
3: It's Morning Edition from NPR News. I'm Michelle Martin.
4: And I'm A. Martinez. A lot of attention is on New York's Madison Square Garden today. And it's not about the Knicks or the 4th of July. The garden is, according to an Associated Press report that cites a law enforcement official, the site of a very, very big wedding celebration. Now, no official confirmation, but fans expect superstar Taylor Swift to marry Kansas City Chiefs tight end Travis Kelce. And for a story like this, we had to call up Brian West. He's the Taylor Swift reporter for USA Today and the Tennessean. All right, Brian, so how certain are we about this wedding?
5: Good morning. I would say the short answer is that it's maybe happening today. The truth is, you know, it's a possibility. The challenge with Taylor's team, and they do this, I think, intentionally for privacy, maybe security reasons, is they don't divulge a lot of details ahead of time. And so there have been a lot of reports out there, but nothing substantive that they've been married either previously. What we do know is that today there will be a large event happening from about 3 p.m. until possibly 3 or 4 a.m.
4: So you said no reports that they're already married, because if I was Travis and Taylor, I'd have done the legal part already and then have this big spectacle. But you're saying there's no chance that Taylor had already taken this magnetic force of a man to be her husband?
5: I love the pun there. That's, of course, one of her lyrics. But there isn't right now. And so it was all the buzz yesterday. I was standing outside of Madison Square Garden on the North End with a lot of the, you know, other reporters and media outlets. And none of us have been able to get any confirmation. I am sure her team's inbox has about 1,000 emails. But the report that came out said that they were married possibly in Tennessee. I can tell you, as someone who works at the Tennessean, and they called around Davidson and Williamson counties to double check, and there were no files that or records that were filed.
4: Okay. Has anyone been seen in New York at the airport that maybe would attend?
5: There has been so many people from both of their camps. So last night there was what we're calling a rehearsal dinner. It was an event for about 100 people. They shut down part of 31st Avenue on the south side of Madison Square Garden. Traffic can go through, but it is completely closed to pedestrians, with law enforcement being very strict with that rule. We did see people that were entering into the south side, the VIP area, which was her lifelong childhood friend, Abigail Anderson. Also, Jack Antonoff is in the area, Lena Dunham, Selena Gomez, Gigi Hadid, Bradley Cooper. On Travis Kelce's side, Donna Kelce was spotted at the airport getting off her flight. So
4: Patrick Mahomes, what about Patrick Mahomes, the Chiefs quarterback?
5: Patrick Mahomes has also been seen. I believe defensive coordinator Steve was in the tri-state area. And so there are a lot of celebrities here.
4: Yeah. Okay. So, I mean, fans are obviously very excited to see these two get married. Why would this wedding be especially meaningful to Taylor Swift fans?
5: So this wedding is meaningful for Taylor Swift fans because they have followed her for two decades. She has dated some actors and musicians before, but this is really the first time that people feel that Travis Kelce matches her energy. He embraces her fame. It is kind of poetic, just that Madison Square Garden marries both sports and entertainment. And so all eyes will be on MSG today.
4: And considering how many songs have come out of her dating life, I mean, I can't imagine to hear how many songs come out of her married life.
5: Right. And her next era is her 13th era, which, as you know, is her favorite number.
4: That's Brian West with USA Today and the Tennessean. Brian, thank you.
5: Thank you.
4: This is Morning Edition from NPR News. I'm A. Martinez.
3: Who is also a magnetic force of a man. And I'm Michelle Martin.
4: Thank you.
1: 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An extreme heat warning through this evening. Our forecast from FLXweather.com. Sun and clouds today, severe afternoon thunderstorms possible. Highs in the low 90s, heat index values between 95 and 105. Partly cloudy tonight, overnight lows around 70. Morning showers and storms Saturday, afternoon sun and clouds, highs in the low to mid 80s. 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
2: 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An extreme heat warning through this evening. Our forecast from FLXweather.com. Sun and clouds today. Severe afternoon thunderstorms possible. Highs in the low 90s. Heat index values between 95 and 105. Partly cloudy tonight. Overnight lows around 70. Morning showers and storms Saturday. Afternoon sun and clouds. Highs in the low to mid 80s. 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
2: 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An extreme heat warning through this evening. Our forecast from FLXweather.com. Sun and clouds today. Severe afternoon thunderstorms possible. Highs in the low 90s. Heat index values between 95 and 105. Partly cloudy tonight. Overnight lows around 70. Morning showers and storms Saturday. Afternoon sun and clouds. Highs in the low to mid 80s. 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
3: 2026 is the semi-quincentennial, 250 years since the Declaration of Independence. Over the next hour, we present How to 250, your guide to how to think about this anniversary, including some reflections from the great filmmaker Ken Burns.
4: That second sentence of the Declaration, that all men are created equal, is the second most important sentence in the English language. The first is, I love you. We're so lucky to know what our catechism is. We're so lucky to know exactly when and where it happened. Very few people have a moment of origin, and we do.
3: My name is Jody Avergan. Over the course of this hour, we'll trace some of the key stories that brought us to this moment, including a look back at the bicentennial in 1976, which was a very chaotic affair at a very contentious moment for our country. Sound familiar? How to 250, a special conversation about America's big birthday. Stick around.
5: Live from NPR News in Washington, I'm Louise Schiavone. Congress is home for the 4th of July, but politics follows members wherever they go. And nationally, the Democratic Party says it's leaving no opportunity untapped as campaigning for midterm elections switches into high gear post-4th. NPR's Elena Moore takes a look at the intra-party message challenges among Democrats, such as those posed by the primary victory of New York's Avila Chevalier, a Democratic socialist.
6: Even though Democrats broadly agree on key economic issues, they worry that other positions held by more leftist candidates will muddy their message. Take Avila Chevalier, for example. She holds positions that make some Democrats nervous. For one, on her campaign website, she advocates for abolishing the, quote, deportation machine. She is also one of several candidates who has faced criticism that their opposition to Israel's war in Gaza borders on anti-Semitism.
5: NPR's Elena Moore. Climate forecasters say the planet is facing a hot year ahead. That's because the seasonal El Nino pattern is strengthening. NPR's Lauren Sommer has details.
7: The chances for a strong or even super El Nino this year are increasing. That's according to a new report from the World Meteorological Organization. El Nino is a natural climate pattern where warm ocean water spreads across the central Pacific Ocean. That can affect the weather, like bringing more extreme rain to the southern U.S. El Nino also raises temperatures globally. With average temperatures already hotter because of climate change, El Nino years are often the hottest years on record. Lauren Sommer, NPR News.
5: Extreme heat has settled in across many parts of the nation. Record dry conditions have elevated fire risks this year, and that's going to mean restrictions on fireworks displays in many locations across the country. Utah has banned personal fireworks due to extreme wildfire risk. Governors in Colorado and New Mexico are urging restraint. Cities from the Southwest to Oregon and Washington have imposed their own restrictions. Fans have been gathering in front of Madison Square Garden in New York City ahead of tonight's expected wedding of Taylor Swift and Travis Kelce. The singer and the NFL player have kept details of the celebration under wraps, NPR's Brian Mann reports.
8: Lisa Benham and her daughter Zara are posing for selfies outside the garden. They're visiting from England and both say they're huge Swifties.
9: I just remember always listening to her.
8: Lisa Benham, who's 47, says she became a fan after her 17-year-old daughter dragged her to a show. She's followed all the ins and outs of Swift's romance with Travis Kelce, a tight end with the Kansas City Chiefs.
9: I'm thrilled for her. I love it. I love the whole story. I am so pleased for them. Really pleased for them.
8: It's unclear exactly how this wedding will play out, but a New York City permit shows up to 1,000 guests are expected. The celebration is scheduled to continue into the early hours on Saturday. Brian Mann, NPR News, New York.
5: This is NPR. A former bookseller in Hong Kong who was seized by Chinese authorities in 2015, Lam Wing-ki, has died, according to the official central news agency in Taiwan, where he resided until his death. NPR's Jennifer Pak reports from Beijing.
10: In Hong Kong, Lam ran the Causeway Bay bookshop that specialized in selling gossipy paperbacks critical of China's leadership. The shop was popular with mainland Chinese visitors. In 2015, Lam was among five men linked to the bookshop who were taken into custody by Chinese authorities. Upon release, Lam gave his own account of what happened, contradicting Beijing's official narrative. Later, he reopened the bookstore in the self-governing island of Taiwan. The local news agency did not give a cause of death, but said Lam's cancer had relapsed last year. Taiwanese President Lai Ching-te sent his condolences in a Facebook post. He applauded Lam for never staying silent in the face of fear and authoritarian repression. He was 70. Jennifer Pak, NPR News, Beijing.
5: In southwestern Pakistan, a bus jammed with passengers tumbled from a highway into a rocky ravine. 40 people died. Several were injured. The bus carrying passengers from another bus that had broken down lost control and crashed. Serena Williams' Wimbledon center court wildcard match on Monday went to 20-year-old Maya Joint. The 44-year-old champion is next slated to play doubles with her sister Venus today. That now appears to depend on whether she's able to recover from a knee injury. She and her sister have been scheduled to play Solana Sierra of Argentina and Camila Osorio of Colombia. I'm Louise Schiavone, NPR News.
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3: Hey there, welcome to How to 250, a one-hour radio special brought to you by This Day, a history podcast from Radiotopia. My name is Jody Avergan, and this is America's 250th birthday, the semi-quincentennial. And over the course of this hour, we will try and give you an overview of how the big birthday is shaping up. And we will also try and bring a historical perspective to it all by talking about some of the big stories throughout U.S. history that brought us to this moment. And later in the episode, we will also hear from filmmaker Ken Burns about how he is marking this moment and his approach to the work of history in 2026. Now, when I say we, I mean me and my two co-hosts on this day, two real-life historians, Nicole Hemmer of Vanderbilt and Kelly Carter Jackson of Wellesley. Hello, Nikki. Hello, Kelly. Happy semi-quincentennial.
12: Hello, Jody. Happy semi-quincentennial.
13: I'm just going to say, hey there, because I struggle.
12: It's a lot of syllables.
13: I struggle.
3: You know, I have a sort of silly, but actually kind of big question for you about whether the bicentennial hit a little harder than this year seems to be hitting, in part because it's just easier to say bicentennial than 100%. Semi-quincentennial. We will get into
13: happy 250.
3: We will get into that deep analysis. Exactly. Yeah. Happy 250. Listen, I wonder if we can just start off by checking in a little bit on this moment and the state of America 250. And Kelly, you know, as I mentioned, you're at Wellesley. That's in Boston, which is kind of where this whole American Revolution thing started. So has semi-quincentennial fever swept the city?
13: I think so, yeah. And I think it's only gaining momentum the closer we get to the 4th of July and all of that. But I promise you, at least every month, there has been some sort of lecture, panel, series, exhibit, something going on. So yeah, I kind of feel it in the air. And I think now that like school is about to get out, summer's here, people are much more eager to sort of take part in all of the different festivities.
12: I will say at Vanderbilt, they are doing 250 conversations for the 250.
13: 250 conversations? Oh, my God.
12: Lots of events
3: That's
12: here.
3: That's a lot of programming. Let's do a little bit of a tour of what is happening this year, because I love how much every little pocket of the country seems to find their way in on marking this. And so it plays out in all sorts of different ways, including what I really love is, you know, everyone seems to be doing a time capsule of some sort. And there's a big marquee time capsule that's going to be buried in Philadelphia that's going to be opened in 2276. But do you like a time capsule, you guys?
13: I do. I do.
3: Kelly, what would go in yours?
13: I always think about, like, things that are very much of the moment. So I think about fashion, like what item of clothing mm-hmm. I might put in, like maybe a pair of jeans or maybe a pair of sneakers or something like that. I think about books that are like classic or canon or something that 250 years from now, I still want people reading. And then maybe, I don't know, I think about, well, you can't put food in there. So
12: maybe a Twinkie.
13: A Twinkie might still be around.
14: I think a Twinkie made the last five different time capsules. Right?
13: But maybe a piece of art. I don't know. I feel like you can get really creative and sort of like sentimental. That's the whole point of it, really.
14: Let me run through a few of the other things that are happening to mark America 250, which is the big sort of overarching semi-quincentennial celebration. So there's something called America's Field Trip, which is a, you know, school kids are getting involved in this. This is school kids writing essays about around the question, what does America mean to you? And some of the winners, it's already closed, but some of the winners will then get field trips and take trips to some of the iconic landmarks like Mount Rushmore in Washington, D.C. and so forth. Museums, as you mentioned, are doing all sorts of exhibits. I love the idea of the Great American State Fair. So there are state fairs taking place all around the country. You know, I like, as I said, I love the idea that there's all these different places doing their own little spin on what it means to mark this moment and their sort of local consciousness.

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1: Feet tall, they say, you know, and I think we can see a lot of things coming from the Trump administration are getting kind of put under the framework of America 250, including the purported UFC fight on the White House lawn. There's going to be an IndyCar race in Washington, D.C. We'll see if and how these come to fruition, but we can see that there's definitely 250 and Trumpification of a bunch of things that maybe this administration wanted to do anyway. And one of the, I think, really interesting things that happens in moments like this is how all of this other stuff that would kind of already be happening gets swept up, and it'll be very fascinating to see how it congeals into a bit of a narrative. And I think one really instructive way to kind of get a sense of how these things come together into a cohesive narrative is to look back at the last big birthday that this country had, which was the bicentennial in 1976. Now, none of us were alive just quite yet for that, but we are historians, so we have lots of good stories and anecdotes, and I'm sure lots of our listeners were alive, and maybe that was a pretty formative moment for them. So let's do a little tour of what happened back in 1976 and see if there are some lessons or clues for what might happen here in 2026. The first thing to point out, Nikki, is that much like maybe now, the vibes in the United States going into 1976 were a little rocky, murky.
2: The vibes were bad.
1: Bad.
2: Yes, they were bad. If you have complicated feelings about the 250th, folks for the 200th also had very complicated feelings. The country really was in pretty close to a nadir for the 20th century. And that's because things were falling apart on so many different levels. The country had just spent several years going through the Watergate crisis. The vice president had resigned for corruption and taking bribes in office. And then the president resigned for corruption and abuses of power. Suddenly they had a president, Gerald Ford, who nobody had voted for. It kind of felt like the 200-year experiment with political democracy was coming apart at the seams, and things weren't good in the economy. Unemployment was at 7%. Inflation was spiking. And Vietnam, which had been an albatross for the United States for at least 7 years at that point, like the U.S. public had turned against it back in 1968. And in 1975, Saigon falls, which is sort of the last moment when it becomes very clear that the U.S. definitively lost this war. And so there's this loss of moral prestige on the world stage. There's a loss of moral prestige on the domestic stage. People aren't feeling great about the country in this moment.
1: Gerald Ford gives his State of the Union speech in 1975, shortly after taking office. And he says, the state of our union is not good, which,
2: you know what, how much it takes for a president to start that way?
1: Yep. Yeah, like, that's your spin?
3: There's no way he could have put that better. There's no way he could have been like, you know, there's work to do. Like,
1: yes, exactly.
3: Yeah. Oh, man.
1: And, you know, I'm sure this wasn't super high on the list of things that Gerald Ford had kind of dropped into his lap. But in fact, hey, you got to run this bicentennial thing was actually something that sort of fell to Gerald Ford after many, many years of, I would say, mismanagement, maybe a little light graft and corruption.
3: This is wild because think 10 years earlier, so 1966, they're like, hey, we've got to start planning. We got to start thinking about what we're going to do for the bicentennial. They put together this commission called the American Revolution Bicentennial Commission, or the ARBC. And they bring all of these thought leaders, politicians, entrepreneurs, townspeople together and basically say, like, okay, how can we create the biggest, best, most monumental 200th celebration? They spend hundreds of thousands of dollars and accomplish nothing. Like, nothing. Like, they can't get on the same page. They can't decide what they want to feature, what should be the center, should we include this, should we not include this, you know, and it just completely falls apart. And basically, all of it just gets scrapped. They decommission the commission and try to figure out another way to celebrate America's bicentennial. But it all comes together

0: sort of very last minute, which shows you maybe they didn't need 10 years to do this after all, and certainly not all the money that was involved.
1: Listen, we started off this country with the Articles of Confederation. It did not go well. We knew to get out of it and try again. And that's how we got the Constitution. So just, you know, false starts have a history.
2: Yeah, it's a very American tradition. We love to put together a big blue ribbon panel that gets a lot of funding, probably eats a lot of great catered lunches. And then you kind of look back and you're like, where exactly did that money go? Though, it is worth saying, in 1966, if the central question is how do we celebrate and mark this country's history, what does it mean to be American, which is the big question underlying all of this. You ask that in 1966, and then you ask it even just a couple years later, it starts to change a lot into the late 60s and into the early 70s. So it's no surprise that as we go from Johnson into Nixon and then eventually Ford, that things saw out with this commission. The main thing they seem to have accomplished is that they changed their name. So it goes from the ARBC, American Revolution Bicentennial Commission, to the ARBA, the American Revolution Bicentennial Administration. That said, not to get too wonky here, but the distinction between a commission and an administration is important because basically what happens is it starts with this spirit of the bicentennial, these big anniversaries are about the people and what we really want. And the original idea for how they were going to mark the bicentennial was it's going to be out there. And there were ideas that every state would have their own commission and their own celebrations. And in part because it just wasn't running very well, but in part because of the nature of Richard Nixon, control starts to get consolidated a little bit and it turns from a commission to an administration. And by the time we get to the early 70s, the Nixon administration has really just taken control of this to the point where people are kind of accusing it of being a sort of vanity project for Nixon himself.
1: I will say my Constitution metaphor works really well here.
2: Yes, that's true.
1: You needed a stronger hand, a stronger centralized administration, and that's what you got.
2: Well, okay, I want to put a pin in that thought. There are a few more things that we should discuss related to the bicentennial, but that will have to wait until later in the hour, because after the break, we are going to hear a little bit of our conversation with the great Ken Burns. He is going to tell us about how he goes about the work of history here in 2026 and how he plans to mark America 250. 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Be sure to follow us wherever you get your podcasts. My name is Jody Avergan. I'm joined by historians Nicole Hemmer of Vanderbilt and Kelly Carter Jackson of Wellesley. Later on in the hour, we will offer some advice to you for how you can mark America 250, maybe some road trips you can take this summer, and we will return to the big question of how did we get here and how is this little experiment in democracy going 250 years in? We'll be back right after the break with filmmaker Ken Burns. Stick around.
3: America celebrates her 250th birthday this year with the anniversary of the adoption of the Declaration of Independence on July 4th, 1776. 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
2: We are back with How to 250, a one-hour radio special brought to you by This Day, a history show from Radiotopia. Be sure to check us out wherever you get your podcasts. My name is Jody Avergan, and we are now pleased to be joined by a bit of an American icon in his own right, documentary filmmaker Ken Burns. If I listed all of his work right now, then the episode would just be over. So I'll say Civil War, baseball, Vietnam, jazz, and of course, the latest film, which came out this winter, is about the American Revolution. And today we're going to discuss not just the Revolution 250 years ago, but whether it is possible to tell the story of the last 250 years as one of a series of American revolutions right up until the present. So Ken, thank you for joining us. Welcome to the show.
5: It's my pleasure. Thank you, Jody.
2: Yeah. And here, as always, two guests who don't have a button in iMovie named after them, but Nicole Hemmer of Vanderbilt and Kelly Carter Jackson of Wellesley.
5: Not yet.
1: Hello, Jody.
0: Hey there.
2: So, Ken, Kelly and I were talking before we started taping about how, you know, the work of history can be full of joy and fascination. You discover new things, but it also involves engaging with some really heartbreaking stories. It's like lots of serious subjects and moments of tragedy in our history, war, slavery, division.
0: Doing this work, it's really hard to keep coming back to that again and again and again. How did you sort of navigate that with all of your films? Like not get, I don't know, desensitized or not get like to a point where it was difficult to tell the story?
5: There's a lot of tough stuff. I mean, I can count on the fingers of one hand those films that don't have to do with race in America and still have room to snap my fingers. Yeah. I don't need to tell any of you that, you know, you can't scratch the surface of American history without bumping into race. I mean, it's our founding creed. Let's go back to the Revolution. And the guy who wrote the second sentence owned hundreds of human beings, the first president and the, you know, the person most responsible, the indispensable man, had hundreds of human beings that he owned. So you're going to have to deal with this fault line forever.
2: You know, we had we did a live show a couple weeks ago at this point where we talked a little bit about the, as I see it, you know, assault on history going on right now. And I think a lot of it comes from this notion of like, well, we want to teach history that doesn't make people feel bad, right? And, you know, we shouldn't feel ashamed. We shouldn't feel guilt. And I've just been thinking a lot about, yes, like these things are hard and they force you to reckon with them, but you don't have to feel bad coming out of that, right? You can go through that process and feel either energized or just deepened in your understanding. But that last turn to like feeling personal guilt doesn't compute for me personally.
5: Yeah, I agree with that. It's one of the most tragic and more importantly, I think most misunderstood periods is uplift. You know, we've had the losers to tell the story, not as Churchill said, the victors always write things, the losers did. And it both Birth of a Nation and Gone with the Wind convince us that our own homegrown Al-Qaeda or ISIS, a terrorist organization, are the heroes of this story. And in fact, the collapse of Reconstruction, which is the tragedy, not Reconstruction itself. And so, you know, part of making history, part of telling history, part of dealing even with the Revolution, which is so mythologized, we're obligated to just tell the stories, however difficult and uplifting they may be.
2: Yeah.
1: This is what I've always so appreciated about your work, Kelly, is that you write about some of the darkest subjects and periods in U.S. history, but you always find that strand of resistance and joy. And I think that is I think the task, right? Because there is this sort of common sensibility that there are two ways to tell American history, as this celebratory triumph or as this just endless onslaught of horrors. And that's not
5: it's not how life is. And there's always joy in the middle of all of these things. There's humor in the battlefields. There's real uplift and all of that. We live in a binary world. We have ones and zeros and computers and we live in a media culture which wants to make it binary. There's nothing binary. So if you do that, you're lost because it is neither all good or all bad. In fact, it's neither and both. And that's what you need to celebrate and rejoice. That's what I've done for 50 years, which is tell really complicated stories because complication is the human experience.
2: So I want to circle back to this work that we're talking about here, especially in 2026 with everything that's swirling all around us. But I did mention in the intro that, you know, we'd been going back and forth a little ahead of this taping and hit upon this idea of thinking of the last 250 years as a series of American revolutions. And I'm provoked by that idea. And I'm curious if you have revolutions on the mind just because you're coming off of this particular film that you made, or are there other reasons?
5: Well, I don't like to categorize or organize it that way. I made a film called The American Revolution. I think the American Revolution is one of the most important events in all of world history. I've been quoted as saying it's the most important event since the birth of Christ. I would stand by that argument. You know, it's the first revolution proclaiming the unalienable rights of all people, though the asterisk didn't mean that at the time. But it was, as the legal scholar in our film, Maggie Blackhawk, says, deeply significant to people at the margins, Native Americans, Black Americans, women. And so the revolution basically opened up and made, the second you say all men are created equal, slavery is going to end. Hmm. And women are going to get the vote, even though it's 84 years for the former and 144 years for the latter. But it's hugely important, and we can recognize lots of other revolutions that take place that are technological and social that happen. If you're doing something on Jackie Robinson or Muhammad Ali or jazz or many other subjects, you inevitably bump into all of these important things. These are going on all the time, but the most important one is the revolution that created our country. And it was an inspiration for revolution. I mean, we're the original anti-colonial revolution. People forget that. As our scholar Christopher Brown says, we sort of think of that as a phenomenon of the 20th century, but we actually started it. Then, you know, Haiti was second. It's an amazing legacy to have, and you have to get it right because it's lots of players, and it can't be reduced to just a handful of guys in Philadelphia thinking great thoughts. Those are hugely great thoughts. They're hugely important, but this is an amazingly complex dynamic. It's a civil war of a bloody, bloody nature, and it's also a global war, and it may be the fifth global war over the prize of North America. And when you say prize, you mean land, and when you mean land, you mean 300 other nations who are going to be displaced. We didn't call this the Eastern Seaboard Congress, and the Eastern Seaboard Congress did not appoint George Washington as the head of its army. They called it the Continental Congress, and the Continental Army, they knew exactly where they were going. So we already have unbelievably fluid dynamics that involve more than two dozen nations, European as well as Native American, that are involved in this story that, you know, you're trying to wrestle, which is why it took 10 years. It's just master the narrative to understand the complexity, to find the visuals, because there are no photographs in newsreel that permit you to communicate the story.
0: Oh, yeah. The visual. Right? I forgot about that. This is film.
1: I think precisely because the original U.S. Revolution looms so large is why you kind of get this sense of continual revolutions, or historians using revolution as metaphor, because you do see, I mean, you certainly see that in the way that historians write about politics, right? You're working on Reconstruction right now. You know, that's talked about as the second American Revolution. You think about something, Jody, you know, in your question about revolutions, the New Deal is treated as a revolution, but also something like the 1960s, you know, in 1965 with the Voting Rights Act and all the changes that are happening with apportionment and Black civil rights, you really do get a revolutionary change. You get a fundamental change.
5: Yes, we're working right now also on a film about LBJ and the Great Society, so continue
0: to climb
5: into your heads and bother you for a little bit. But I just think that needing that name, it is an appropriate thing. This is what happened when LBJ decided to become like FDR, right? This is what happened. And it's unbelievable complex bargains are made. This, you know, JFK had proposed, really came late to civil rights, was not, his whole heart was into it even when he did it. And he wouldn't have ever gotten it passed. It took a Southerner to get it passed. And a Southerner who understood what the calculus was going to be is that the solidly Democratic South, you wake up on election day and you have all 11 states of the Confederacy in your electoral column. That's going to change. And only now it's completely reversed, with the exception of Virginia, as, you know, fairly solidly Democratic. So it's a very complex dynamic, which has lots of give and take in it. And you go back to the New Deal. We did a history of the Roosevelts and covered the New Deal from lots of other perspectives. And boy, I mean, these are all important revolutionary ideas, but I think it's really important to, the biggest one is that for the first time in history, people were citizens and not subjects. Mm. You know, all experience has shown, Jefferson wrote in the Declaration a few sentences after Pursuit of Happiness, all experience has shown that mankind are more disposed to suffer while evils are sufferable. And that's just saying, you know, you take the heel of the authoritarian. You're willing to do that for millennia. And we said, and as half-assed as it was, as partial as it was, it opened the door. And it's really, really significant. Almost all the things that you mentioned would not have happened without the American Revolution.
2: Can I ask a little bit about America 250 and where we are now? I mean, you know, I think we mentioned that we're doing this big series. We sort of a year ago saw this was coming up and thought, oh, well, let's do, you know, let's roll things out. Let's do a big series. It's going to be a big moment. And, you know, I know we're only a couple months into it, but, you know, I'm looking around a little bit like, you know, I don't really feel the like coursing energy of America 250 and maybe the way that I expected. And certainly you hear about, you know, 1976. I know you'd been working on the film for 10 years. Obviously, it's not a coincidence that it came out in this moment, but
5: it is a total coincidence.
2: Really? Was is there ever part of you, though, that thought, okay, this work is going to speak to a bigger collective moment of,
5: no,
2: of America 250?
5: No, no, no.
2: Or how are you seeing it play out?
5: I decided to do this in December of 2015 as we were finishing our Vietnam film, and I was looking at a map, and I thought, boy, that this could be the British moving west on Long Island. That's what I said. We're doing doing the American Revolution next. Barack Obama had 13 months to go in his presidency. And to find a revolution for us over 10 years that was alive and dynamic meant you had to tie yourself to the mast like Odysseus to avoid the siren calls of, isn't this so much like today? Right? Yeah. I mean, like, if our film had come out a year earlier, there's a wife of a German general that's making the perilous Atlantic crossing. She's scared because she's heard Americans eat cats. If our film had come out in the fall of 24, because, oh, you put that there because of that. And I just said, people were worried about it when you were editing. I said, look, it'll be gone. And then other things will rhyme, as Mark Twain said.
0: Yep.
5: And so if you spend your time worrying about the rhyme. So I have my work has in no way been inhibited. Right. I know that some people's work have plaques have been taken down. Statues have been put back up. Places have been changed, but doesn't change what happened in the past. And I think we can do a lot of navel gazing about it rather than saying, what is it about this past which is serviceable that helps us understand in a much more profound way what is going on in the push and pull of the moments as we approach this? We're pretty good about taking, you know, we say, and there's something actually exhilarating about it in our series where we have two historians happen to be Black, Annette Gordon-Reed, and Christopher Brown, who say, you know, she says he's the glue that held the 13 states. He goes, he is the only time in the 12 hours that anyone breaks the fourth wall. And he goes, I'm not a big subscriber to the great men theory of history or interpretation of history. But let me put it this way. Without George Washington's leadership, we don't have a country. And then, you know, it's great. And at the same time, we show him for who he is, deeply flawed, owned hundreds of human beings. And as the writer Rick Atkinson said, you can't square that circle. It's impossible to square that circle. He also is rash, rides out on the battlefield, risking everything. And he also makes some really bad military decisions. But he's able to inspire people to fight in the dead of night. He picks subordinate talent that's probably better than him, and he's okay with that. He exhibits humility towards Congress, and more than anything else, he convinces people that they're not from Georgia or New Hampshire, but there are this new thing called Americans, or this old thing called Americans. And even more important than that, he gives up his power twice. So you can hold that. It's okay. You can.
0: Yes. We contain multitudes.
2: But when your nuanced contain multitudes narrative is up against a very clean, very simplistic narrative.
5: But nothing works, and nobody likes an uncomplicated story. An uncomplicated story is See Jane Run. See Dick and Jane Run.
2: But I'm curious what you make then of the desire, especially from Trump world, to simplify and uncomplicate history itself, you know, plaques and historical sites. I know you don't like it, but you know, isn't
5: what do you want me to say?
2: How do you sort of counter that impulse with something more nuanced?
5: I just tell complicated stories. I've spent 50 years doing it, and people across the spectrum respond to that. So we can sit here and we can wring our hands and say this is really, really bad, or we can continue to tell really good history that's complicated and, you know, isn't saying the old same things over and over again. And you know, this will change. A judge ordered that those plaques be put back up, right? That mm-hmm. wasn't part of your question. It was like, oh, the plaques are going down, right? The pendulum swings. Yeah. And so I think we have to be, if we're in the history business, we've got to be stepping back and watching the pendulum, not going, oh my God, do you see what's happening? Mm-hmm. You know? That's the taking the bait of the moment.
0: Yeah, that's the difference between history and journalism.
5: Exactly right.
2: I want to ask a couple concrete questions just about this year. I mean, are you, you know, gonna, just as a citizen, take part in any 250 stuff? Are you gonna go see the tall ships? Are you gonna take a road trip? Like, you got any advice for listeners who might want to get out there?
5: I reluctantly, but joyfully spent last July 4th at Monticello, yeah. which was a swearing-in ceremony as well, a naturalization ceremony, and as well as that. But I was able to get back to New Hampshire, where I live, and get back to the picnic table on the porch where I read the Declaration every year for 30 years, which I will do again. And whenever I get one of my four daughters at an age when they don't want to hear that, then I say, well, let's let your little sister read these lines from the Declaration and you read, Frederick Douglass, what the 4th of July means to me. And then they go, oh, and I said, and by the way, he flew an American flag every day, every single day. So we do that. That's how I plan to spend this 4th of July. I've tried to keep it pretty simple and basic. And, you know, what George Washington understood by the second resignation, particularly, and the first as well, I suppose, is that the citizen was really the highest office in the land. That's the real. And it gives and empowers ultimately everybody in a way that acting as individual agents is the most important thing to do, like voting.
1: Well, to the idea of the 4th of July and how we just like think about approaching America 250, I do think that it is again that combination that both we have to fulfill both impulses to like challenge ourselves and find the more complicated and the more nuanced stories, but also remember like there is something worth celebrating here.
5: You betcha.
1: There are stories worth lifting up, and that this can be, you can both challenge yourself and evoke feelings of real pride in what people have accomplished over these 250 years.
5: You bet.
1: And holding those both throughout the year, I think is really
5: so important. That second sentence of the Declaration is the second most important sentence in the English language. The first is, I love you. that all men are created equal, that they are endowed by their creator with certain unalienable rights, that among these are life, liberty, and the pursuit of happiness. Does not get any better. And we're so lucky to know what our catechism is. We're so lucky to know exactly when and where it happened. Very few people have a moment of origin, and we do. And that is just incumbent upon us to understand what they meant, and to understand the possibilities of what they didn't intend, and to put that into practice.
2: Well, I think we're going to leave it there. Ken, thank you so much for all your work. Thank you for joining us.
5: My pleasure. Great to be with you.
2: If you come up with a better name than How to 250, let us know.
1: I like it.
5: It's great. I think it's great.
2: It's one. Ken Burns, one. That's one vote. You know, we'll see. We'll see how it shakes out. You are indeed listening to How to 250, a radio special from This Day, a history podcast from Radiotopia. My name is Jody Abergann. We'll be back right after the break with more about this year's America 250 celebrations, some advice for how to engage with history, and lots more. Stick around.
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2: So we are back with How to 250, a one-hour radio special brought to you by This Day, a history show from Radiotopia. Be sure to check us out wherever you get your podcasts. My name is Jody Avergan, and I am joined, of course, by Nicole Hemmer of Vanderbilt. Hello, Nikki.
1: Hello, Jody.
2: And Kelly Carter Jackson of Wellesley. Hey there.
7: Hey there.
2: So, of course, throughout this hour, we've been talking about America 250, which is the anniversary we are all celebrating throughout this year. Earlier in the show, as you heard, we were talking about the bicentennial that America celebrated in 1976 and doing a little comparison to this one that is coming our way in 2026. And I want to return to some of the more interesting stories from 1976. As we said, the planning for that celebration was a total mess. Lots of wasted time and money in the year leading up to it. In fact, the New York Times ran a headline in 1975. I'm looking at it right now that says, "Dispirit of 76, a bicentennial divided against itself." Mm. There were even a couple op-eds that I've read, columns in a major newspaper say, maybe we should just scrap this whole thing. Does anyone really feel like throwing ourselves a party? But the big lesson, and I think it's a lesson for now, is whether you feel like throwing a party or not, the calendar is the calendar, mm-hmm. and the anniversary arrives regardless. And so the bicentennial does arrive on January 1st, 1976. There is the famous bicentennial baby, Holly Elizabeth Ross Hammer, born at 12:15 a.m. at Georgetown Hospital in D.C., obviously named after Betsy Ross in that middle name, Elizabeth Ross. Other things that happen throughout that year, the Liberty Bell in Philadelphia gets moved and gets a fancy new home. There's this American Freedom Train, which goes around to all 48 states, and it is a traveling museum with lots of important artifacts for people around the country to see. That train, by the way, is now a plane. They're doing a version of that in 2026. What else do we need to know about kind of how the bicentennial actually played out, or the big ways that it marked that moment in 76?
0: I'd say it's a good time for marketing. I mean, I love the fact that like all of these corporations are like, how can we take the centennial and sort of like make a, I don't know, an Uncle sandwich or like, or these, you know, like Coke, products that would have 250 on them or bicentennial on them. Like everyone is trying to create merch in a way that would get people to sort of think of this moment and then want to buy or shop or consume their products. I think it does become like very much a marketing scheme at that point.
1: Democracy and capitalism.
0: Yes, of course. Of course.
2: People start calling it the bicentennial. B-E-Y centennial. Yep.
1: We'll work something out for the semi-quincentennial.
2: Yeah, it's a little harder.
1: Just more of a trick. I also think New York really steals the show with the bicentennial when they bring all of these tall ships into the harbor. And I actually think there's kind of a lesson there. Like, you know, you tell the story of the little baby being born and her middle name's Betsy Ross. And there's something very sweet about this. And then the tall ships come and people who, however complicated their feelings about the country are, they're like, those are some pretty cool boats.
0: Yeah, they are.
2: And that's going to happen this summer, too. And I'm going to be there. And I think, Kelly, you might come down to New York for it as well. But I'm very excited to see some fireworks going off over some tall ships.
0: And, oh, my gosh. You know, and what's more American?
2: And for that brief moment, I will put aside all the very complicated and interesting and I think, you know, very important conversations we're having about this moment in our history and just say, wow, that is a tall ship. And that's nice.
0: But those are some big sails.
2: But for a moment, let's talk about some of the big ideas that did bubble up in 1976, because I think that's another big lesson for right now is you are presented, I would argue, with an opportunity to really think about the path that this country has taken, this experiment that is 200 years old, now 250 years old. And I think what happened in 1976 was very instructive. And so what is your sense of how, as we described, coming off a very rocky, you know, half decade or so, how did the bicentennial affect the story that Americans told themselves about this country?
1: I think it has a little bit to do with the rise of Reagan just 4 years later. He's somebody who, he was a tall ship guy, if I can. You know, he was like, we can make America stand tall in the world again. He uses patriotic symbols and appeals to this idea of, as his slogan went, make America great again. And there is this kind of nostalgia that something like the bicentennial or the 250th invites that can play into that idea that, like, you know, we were once a good nation. We can be a good nation again. A few flags, a little bunting, some fireworks, and suddenly you're off to the races. And so I do think there's a connection between the bicentennial and Reagan's success in 1980.
0: It's so interesting, though, that for me, I feel like as much as there is talk about the revolution, I still think about like the revolution that was the Civil War, because that pops mm-hmm. up a lot in 76. You've got Gone with the Wind screening on TV and being like the most, you know, highly viewed show on TV. You've got Roots that comes out like a year later, which completely changes the national conversation about slavery. And I feel like you also have the 50th anniversary of Black History Month, but Carter G. Woodson had sort of set out to like mark Black contributions to this country. So you've got this really polarized racial environment in which there's a real duality there about how much are we celebrating? How much should we celebrate? Where has the country gone? How incomplete a lot of this work is in terms of like revolution and freedom. So those questions I feel like will be perennial, like ongoing in terms of how we think of it, but it always seems to sneak its way into the conversation.
2: I mean, look, one big difference between 1976 and now is that in 76, it was largely because of the media environment, a lot easier to have what felt like a unified national conversation, right? You talked about the millions and millions of people watching Gone with the Wind simultaneously. And so I do think a lot of people's memories of the bicentennial is it kind of like coalesced a story of America, or maybe a couple of simple stories. It's a much more fractured time now in every regard. And so I think part of what we'll see happen this year is people will be pulling out whatever narrative they want and sort of running with that. That said, this conversation about who we are, how did we get here, is coming no matter what. And right. I think everyone is going to have to confront it and reckon with it. And I do think that it will serve as a bit of a coalescing point in some way, especially when combined with the fact that we have an election coming up and we have all these other things going on. And so I am just very curious to see and frankly, you know, engaged to see what are the two, three big narratives that seem to bubble up. I see it as an opportunity, as complicated as it is.
0: And do these narratives get sort of divided in the way that we discuss them along political lines? So,
2: of course,
0: there's this idea that like America 250 is this sort of, you know, bipartisan effort. But then the White House is pushing like Freedom 250. And that becomes like this other sort of dog whistle for like what kind of freedom or America you want to envision.
2: Yeah.
0: One that's much more aligned with sort of Trump's ideas and values.
2: We heard Ken Burns talk about what he's going to do on July 4th, sit there and read the Declaration of Independence, read the Constitution, read the Bill of Rights, return to some of those founding documents. I think that's very good advice. But it is summer. It is July 4th. Especially those of us with kids, it's an opportunity to get out there and see this country and maybe take a good old road trip. So either of you want to start with a little advice on kind of how to actually celebrate come midsummer?
0: Yes, I have three kids and I love a good road trip. Well, sometimes, and, depending on how far we're going. But earlier in the year, my son and I got to go to see the Grand Canyon, and we got to go to like all these different places in Arizona. It was so, so beautiful. And like the national parks for me are, as Kim Burns would say, America's treasure. Like, it really, really is. But it was really hard to be in those spaces and not think about like Indigenous people and Native Americans and sort of like the heart and the origin story of what is America. It was so gripping. And like, even my 11-year-old son was like, wow, this is a lot to take in. And so for me, a good field trip, a good national park, is a great place to start.
2: One thing I've learned doing the show with the two of you and watching the way that you bring history to life is just this simple reminder that like you have to remember that these were real people in real time, in real space. And the more you can kind of connect with that, and it sounds simple, but actually going to the places in which this history played out and standing there, you know, at Gettysburg and being like, wow, that's the hill. And letting yourself get transported to that moment is even more powerful than, you know, reading about it or listening to it on a podcast or something like that.
1: There's nothing like it. I had the opportunity a couple of years ago. I was driving down to Mississippi and I decided to go over to Money, Mississippi, which is where Emmett Till was killed in 1955. And I know that story inside and out. It's something I teach. It's something I've read a lot about. But actually, like, turning on to what is still a dirt road surrounded by cotton fields, going into a fairly depressed town, And standing there in that space, like you just know something in your bones a little bit more when you've actually been physically present there.
2: Yeah. Another thing you will encounter when you are at physical space, in physical space at some of these historical sites, is, of course, the plaque. So we are very much champions of always read the plaque, always read the historical marker. But it is also the case that those are often very contested. And we have seen in this year, over the last year, the Trump administration has issued some executive orders that have directly gone at the way in which history is presented in public spaces. We've seen some plaques get taken down and then fights to put them back up. So when you read a plaque, what kind of media literacy do you need to bring to it to understand how that plaque got put there, how the specific words that got chosen for that plaque came to be? You know, the story of the plaque is as interesting as the story that the plaque itself is telling, if that makes any sense.
0: Yes. Even the placement of the plaque is really political, too. Like, is it visible? Is it hiding? Is it in a roundabout where you can't really get access to it? Like, all of that matters. I think about this a lot when I think about certain, like, buzzwords, like whether we use the word riot or rebellion or resistance, like it really does shape how you are expected to see a particular outcome. If especially if violence is at play, was this a good form of violence? Was this a bad form of violence? You know, I think about those signs a lot, not just what's being said, but what's not being said. I think it's important to bring an analytical lens. Now, some of these signs are like silly and superficial, like alien sighting.
1: You know, the best.
0: Like, take that with a grain of salt. But some of the more contentious ones, I think it's worth really having a conversation about like how this history is being presented to you.
1: And sometimes you'll see on these plaques, there'll be a note about who put them up or when they were put up. And that's really important. I mean, a lot of the statues and plaques that were put up to the Confederacy were put up in the 1920s and 1930s by the United Daughters of the Confederacy. And if you see that, then you kind of have a sense of, okay, what was the reason this plaque or this statue was erected? Let me read the language that they're using through the lens of their interest in putting this plaque up. And that's true of plaques that are put up today, right? There was a big struggle to rewrite the plaques at the site of the Battle of Little Bighorn to make it less about celebrating the white U.S. Army and more talking about the massacre of indigenous people there. One thing that I would love a really techie person to do is to create an app that not just like let you know what the signs say and where the signs are located, but what the signs used to say.
2: Yeah.
1: And that's as true for like the signs that about slavery that are being taken down by the current administration. But it's also like, how has this evolved? How has the story we've told through these plaques changed over time?
0: Yeah. Can I get a QR code and just like scan it?
2: Is it at Harper's Ferry where there, the site of John Brown's raid, there were a series of plaques that were then contested and taken down around the framing of John Brown. And I believe now there are plaques about the plaques.
0: Yes. Right?
2: And there's a sort of meta thing about the story of how those plaques got put there, contested, taken down, who put them up and so forth.
0: There was a plaque put up to the loyal slaves who protected their plantations. Like, it's like, wow.
2: And, you know, as wonky and sort of meta historical as this might be, I actually do think this is a good entry point for conversation with kids, you know, like, and certainly we've seen over the last 10 years, statues have become incredibly contentious. And I think that I've done it with my daughter. Like, it is actually a really engaging way to say, well, you know, there used to be a statue here, or some people want to bring this down. Well, why? And have that conversation. And so the kind of way in which we tell history in real space is a really key way to engage with the actual history of this country. And as we've been saying all along, you know, indicates so much about where we are right now, the way we choose to tell history.
1: And also, like, to be real, like, a lot of people aren't going to be able to do a ton of traveling this summer. Road trips are expensive. Gas is expensive. But you can listen to podcasts, watch documentaries, and even immerse yourself in primary sources, going back and reading the Declaration or the Federalist Papers or What to the Slave is the 4th of July, like immersing yourself in the words and thoughts and ideas of people who have been grappling with that central question of what is America? Who are we? Who belongs? That's work and engagement and it can be fun too, like that you can do without spending a ton of money.
2: Well, let's wrap up on that question of central questions. So, Nikki, you said something earlier about how, you know, maybe the bicentennial in 1976 and the conversation that broke out during that set the stage for the era to come. It wasn't just about looking back, but it was about checking in and setting a table for Reaganism, as you said. In that light, how are the two of you, as historians and just as engaged citizens, thinking about this moment, not just understanding how we got here, but what it can tell us about where we're headed, which is, I think, the big central, frankly, destabilizing question for so many people in this country right now.
1: In some ways, I think we would be tackling some of these first order questions with or without the 250th. Americans have been thinking about democracy, whether it's in decline, whether it's backsliding, what it means, who it includes, for a long time, but they have been thinking about it quite intensely over the past decade or so. And it has been coming to a head in just the past few years where people think, what form of government do we even have? And how do we get the kind of government that we want? And I actually think history is incredibly instructive here, because what we know from studying the past is that it can be very, very difficult to change the course of the nation or to put in place really big changes like constitutional amendments or giant reform packages or legislation that opens up rights to new people. That's really difficult work. And often there's only a very narrow window during which that opportunity for change opens. So I actually think, like, maybe that window's not open just right at this moment, but this is such a wonderful opportunity. The 250th invites us to think, what would a better world look like? How do we get there? And how do we prepare for that moment, for when the window of change opens?
2: And I also very much take your point, Nikki, that, you know, one of the real lessons of history is that there will always be a what comes next, you know, and I have found it really important to remind myself that, like, no matter what, there is going to be a 10 years from now. And the question is, what does that 10 years from now look like? And how do you plant the seeds for that? And I think history doesn't necessarily provide a balm to how we think about that, but it provides us with a reminder that there's an opportunity here. And I really do see the 250th as a chance to check in with some of your basic values, some of the first order questions and principles that this country was founded on, and say, okay, let's check back in with those and let's see what seeds that can be planted for the 10 years from now that will inevitably be here. But before the 10 years from now, there will be the couple months from now when people will be celebrating, looking at the tall ships, seeing the fireworks and all that. So we hope we have given you a little bit of stuff to think about and also some specific advice on things to do as we head towards peak semi-quincentennial. Now, we've been talking for an hour here. If either of you come up with a splash your name than semi-quincentennial, or are we just stuck
0: 250
2: with it?
0: Happy 250. 250. Okay. Keep it simple.
2: All right. Well, Kelly Carter Jackson of Wellesley, happy 250 to you.
0: And happy 250 to you.
2: And Nicole Hammer of Vanderbilt, happy 250 to you.
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2: 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My name is Jody Avergan. 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
3: Compared to other nations, America is still in its infancy. The country turns 250 this year, and the American experiment is still constantly evolving. Much of U.S. civic life, from the rights afforded to its citizens to the way we elect our leaders, is unique to the country we call home. This is The Making of Us. I'm Molly Ingram. This hour, let's explore the ideals that America was founded on, that all people were created equal and have guaranteed fundamental rights. We'll start with the Revolutionary War and what actually happened 250 years ago. Then we'll explore what the framers of the Constitution prioritized and how it continues to be interpreted. And finally, we'll look at democracy and how U.S. elections work and what reform could look like. Coming up next, The Making of Us, a production of WSHU Public Radio, distributed by APM, American Public Media.
11: Live from NPR News in Washington, I'm Louise Schiavone. The Iranian government is preparing for the days-long funeral of the Iranian supreme leader who was killed in an Israeli airstrike last February. The official ceremonies will begin tomorrow, and as NPR's Hadil Al-Shalshi reports, not all Iranians feel that this is a moment to note.
12: There will be memorial ceremonies and processions for Ayatollah Ali Khamenei in Tehran and the city of Qom. Then the remains will be taken to Shia holy sites in Najaf and Karbala in Iran. He will be buried next Thursday in his birthplace of Mashhad. Iranian authorities are expected to shut down streets and the airspace. Some Iranians say the funeral is a time to say good riddance to the authoritarian leader who led the country since 1989. A 38-year-old doctor who wants to remain anonymous for fear of government retaliation says she hopes this funeral will mark the end of a dark chapter in Iranian history. I don't care about which pit the body will be dumped in, she says. Hadil Al-Shalchi, NPR News, Istanbul.
11: In Washington, D.C., nearly 5,000 National Guard troops are on hand from 20 different states as part of President Trump's anti-crime task force and to provide security as part of the America 250 celebrations. The number of troops in the city has essentially doubled in the past month, causing concern for many residents. NPR's Kat Lonsdorf has more.
13: Protesters surrounded a large park in D.C. where Defense Secretary Pete Hegseth was speaking, flanked by hundreds of uniformed troops. Hegseth commended the work of the thousands of Guard members that have been patrolling the city for months, commenting on the protesters.
14: It's the sound of ingrates, of ingratitude.
13: Trump deployed the Guard in August as part of a federal task force to fight crime, although crime was already trending down. A recent study found that the troops have had no effect on violent crime in D.C. Thousands more have been added to the city ahead of America 250 celebrations at a current cost of almost $3 million a day. Kat Lonsdorf, NPR News.
11: Extreme heat has settled in across much of the nation. Officials are urging people to stay hydrated. Minnesota Public Radio's chief meteorologist Ben Cathy says climate change is a huge factor.
15: We've had a bunch of record highs, about 100 across parts of the country. One thing that doesn't get talked about enough is the overnight low records. It's just so hot at night that the body cannot adequately cool itself down. And the science shows that this is five times more likely than before or without human-caused carbon changes. The Climate Central Climate Shift Index is jumping off the page for the eastern half of the country. And on Independence Day, about 100 million Americans will have extreme heat risk.
11: There are multi-day warnings of extreme heat for New York, Boston, and Philadelphia. This is NPR. The CDC says the West Nile virus season is off to an early start this summer with at least 48 cases already reported. It's the most common mosquito-borne disease in the U.S. Cases have been identified in 23 states. Insect repellent, long sleeves, and staying indoors between dusk and dawn reduce exposure to bites. West Nile virus cases can involve severe neurological complications. A child has died in Uganda from Marburg, a highly infectious disease similar to Ebola, according to the country's health ministry. As NPR's Jonathan Lambert reports so far, health officials are reporting no further cases.
16: Marburg is a disease caused by the same family of viruses as Ebola, and it can be very deadly. Uganda has experienced about 20 Marburg outbreaks since the virus was first discovered in 1967. It's thought to be a disease that periodically spreads from bats to humans. This outbreak was identified after the death of a 1.5-year-old attracted the attention of ongoing Ebola surveillance. Ugandan health authorities are not reporting any more cases at this time. But at a World Health Organization press conference Thursday, officials acknowledged that there may be more cases, since it's unlikely a toddler would be the first case. WHO is working with Ugandan authorities to monitor the situation. Jonathan Lambert, NPR News.
11: President Trump marks the Independence Day holiday and the nation's 250th anniversary tonight at Mount Rushmore. Military displays and a big fireworks display are on tap at the landmark in South Dakota. The president due to give a big speech. I'm Louise Schiavone, NPR News.
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18: This is The Making of Us, distributed by APM, American Public Media. I'm Molly Ingram. In the years leading up to the American Revolution, an estimated 2.5 million people lived in the 13 colonies, the U.S. Census estimates. Around half of them are thought to have been enslaved people. It's hard to know exactly how many people there were because the first census count wasn't taken until the 1790s. But the vision you may have of those colonists, displeased with their life under Britain's rule and desperate to break free, isn't necessarily true. Matthew Skick is the director of collections and exhibitions at the Museum of the American Revolution in Philadelphia.
19: Many of these Americans, whether they're in Massachusetts or Virginia or New Jersey, are very proud to be part of the British Empire. They're particularly happy to be part of what is known as the British Constitution, the system of government that is governing the British Empire.
18: They're particularly happy with the fact that each colony has its own legislature, made up of mostly property-owning men. However, that contentment changes, and fast. In 1665, Great Britain began looking for ways to raise money, which they needed to defend the territory they had just acquired in the French and Indian War.
19: These are Native American lands that are being administered now by the British Empire, and there's conflicts between Native nations and the British that break out, particularly in response to colonial settlers moving into those lands and trying to move into those lands.
18: Parliament came up with the Stamp Act, a tax on all paper goods. It was the first direct tax levied on the colonies, and they weren't happy. The saying, no taxation without representation, comes from the Stamp Act.
19: This is not taxation that was decided upon by the colonial legislatures in each of those colonies. And so that creates a moment of tension, deep tension, that is questioning what is the relationship between the American colonies and the British government.
18: Next come taxes on tea, paint, and more. By the end of 1768, British troops were stationed in Boston to enforce the taxes. One clash in Boston between the soldiers and colonists left 5 people dead. It's called the Boston Massacre. But still, despite their frustration, colonists weren't immediately ready to fight for independence.
19: In 1775, when the war breaks out, many Americans are joining this fight against the British army, not yet to separate from Britain, but to restore their rights and liberties within the British Empire.
18: Again, that changes quickly. Shortly after the war breaks out, King George III declares the colonies in open and avowed rebellion, and colonists take that as him turning his back on them. And British leaders stationed in the colonies offer enslaved colonists freedom in exchange for fighting on behalf of Britain. In January 1776, Thomas Paine publishes his pamphlet called Common Sense. It's a major turning point.
19: That puts in plain language the idea that the United Colonies should break away from Britain, create republics using republican forms of government, and create a new nation to wage war and fight for its independence from Great Britain.
18: And on July 4th, 1776, 250 years ago this summer, the Second Continental Congress adopts the final text of the Declaration of Independence. It was signed in August. It's a celebratory day for many of the colonists.
19: People perceive the king as a tyrant, and a tyrant that has ministers that are actively working against the rights of Americans. And so that encourages a rising group of Americans to join this cause, to fight not only to restore rights, but to create a new nation that is gathering people together, a diverse group of people who are not all joined by the shared ethnicity. These are, you know, many recent immigrants to these colonies that are joining together under this cause to create a nation founded on the principles of liberty, equality, and self-government.
18: However, there was still a long way to go to achieve independence. The Continental Army, which represented the colonies, was adopted on June 14, 1775. Before there was a unified force, there were individual militia groups localized to each colony. Each of the 13 colonies was given a quota to fill vacancies in the army. They

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1: And ill-supplied. They sometimes struggle to provide enough food for their soldiers, enough pay for their soldiers, and pay using money that actually had value was a struggle. Uniforming the soldiers was often difficult.
2: The average age in the Army was 22. According to U.S. military records, black soldiers made up as much as 15% of the Army. The Continental Army lost a series of battles in New York and then in Philadelphia. Brutally cold winters further hurt morale.
1: The Continental Army at times looked like it was going to be a failure, and it looked like the revolution was going to end right then and there.
2: Washington's tactic was to keep troops on the field at all times, in as many places as possible.
1: Washington believed, and others supported this, as long as the Continental Army remained intact, remained in the field, even if their numbers dwindled to a small army, as long as that army remained in the field, the revolution would continue.
2: Throughout the war, women, Black and Native Americans played a major role on both sides.
1: There are thousands of Black soldiers that serve in George Washington's army, as it's very much an integrated army. Women are actively involved in the army as well, for the majority as camp followers.
2: The role of a woman depended on her economic and racial background. Upper-class women were able to remain home, while lower-class women often had to follow their husbands or fathers in the military to keep from starving. Women who could remain home were often faced with soldiers from both sides coming into their houses.
1: Sometimes if they had a loyalist perspective, or maybe they tried to stay out of the conflict, take sort of a neutral stance, they'd be dealing with the Continental Army coming into their home or taking their food.
2: Women were also employed by the Continental Army as nurses and launderers and for other logistical tasks. The role of Native Americans was more complex. They were faced with an impossible choice as a war was fought for the land that they had already been living on. For many Native Americans, an independent United States that was likely to expand further west was more dangerous than British-controlled colonies, so they sided with the Crown.
1: This is a war that affects the entire population. This is affecting children. This is affecting men and women, the young and the old, Black and white, Native American as well. Native American nations play a major role and are major power players in this conflict.
2: The tide of the war changes when France joins in support of the colonies after a major win at Saratoga. At the same time, the British are also up against the Netherlands and Spain.
1: Now the British are having to fight not only in North America, but in the Caribbean, the Atlantic, off the coast of Africa, the Mediterranean, trying to defend Britain and Ireland itself, but also battles waging with the French and the Dutch in off the coast of the of India and Southeast Asia. This is a war that is increasingly difficult for the British to maintain.
2: The Continental Army has major wins at the Battle of Cowpens and at Kings Mountain in South Carolina. The focus shifts to the South because the war is at a stalemate in New York and Pennsylvania. Skick says it's important to remember that at this point, the Continental Army is a competent fighting force.
1: The Revolutionary War is often remembered as a group of Americans who were adapting irregular warfare and hiding behind rocks and trees to fight back at the British. And that's why the Americans won. That gives a sort of a point of pride and sort of an American spirit of defeating a professional army with an irregular force. But the creation of the Continental Army as a professional fighting force, that the fact that it remained in the field, that it later got French support and other European support across the globe, that is so key to the outcome of this war.
2: In the fall of 1781, a major British troop surrendered after the Battle of Yorktown in New York. The war is effectively over, but still New York and North Carolina remain in British hands until the Treaty of Paris is signed to officially end it 2 years later. The treaty is signed without any input from Native Americans.

0: lasting effect is dramatic population shifts of thousands, tens of thousands of people who are forced to leave the United States and resettle elsewhere. That's Native Americans, that's men and women of European descent, that's formerly enslaved people of African descent. This war has dramatic effects on the population of North America.
1: Around 100,000 British loyalists are forced to leave the newly United States. They go to Britain, Canada, and British colonies in the West Indies. The pain of that forced relocation and its ongoing impact is still felt across the country today. For many Americans, the 250th anniversary is complicated. We as a country are at a crossroads. Deep political, economic, and social divides can make the country feel like it's still a battleground. What's clear, though, is the impact the American Revolution had on the world. More than 100 nations have issued a Declaration of Independence since 1776.
0: The American Revolution is this ongoing experiment in liberty, equality, and self-government that continues to this day, but only if we see that it continues into the future. As we continue to advocate for the creation of a better future for all people, not just here in the United States, but around the world.
1: America was founded on many ideals, life, liberty, and the pursuit of happiness being the tagline many are familiar with. However, it's important to remember why it's called the Revolutionary War. It was radical for a nation to declare its independence, then fight for it and win.
0: Many people of the 18th century have a very different perspective than we do here in the 21st century about the relationship between people and their government, about social hierarchy, because many people felt like the ordinary people of a particular place in the world, they don't have a right to be participating in that government.
1: 250 years later, the United States continues to revolutionize. Coming up, let's take a closer look at the making of us, starting with the Constitution and the rights it affords citizens, and in some cases, anyone on American soil. We'll explore each aspect of the First Amendment, what it protects and what it doesn't. 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

0: Welcome back to The Making of Us, distributed by APM, American Public Media. I'm Molly Ingram. The U.S. Constitution is considered the most important document in the country's history. It's known as the supreme law of the land. So let's spend some time breaking the most consequential parts of it down. Professor of Politics and Sacred Heart University scholar in residence, Gary Rose, calls the Constitution the glue.
1: It is the Constitution that has held this country together throughout years of turmoil and a lot of, we even had a civil war, of course, and world wars and turmoil, throughout the 250th year of our country.
0: The Constitution is made up of a preamble, 7 articles, and 27 amendments. It divides powers between Congress, the President, and the Supreme Court. The first 10 amendments are known as the Bill of Rights. The document outlines everything from how old you have to be to run for office to the right to a trial by jury and the freedom of the press. Rose credits the Constitution with maintaining a separation of powers and limiting government involvement.
1: It has allowed for governance, yet simultaneously, it has kept government constrained to a point where people don't feel it's necessary to overthrow it.
0: The U.S. Constitution is the world's longest-serving written charter of government that's still active today. It's considered living. That means it can be changed, but it's hard. It takes a supermajority in the House and Senate, and then 3/4 of the states, 38, have to vote for the amendment, too.
1: We don't want to change the Constitution too much in this country, but when we do, it's a big thing. It really is monumental when you add an amendment because you are adjusting a component of the Constitution to fit contemporary times.
0: Several parts of the Constitution apply to all people on U.S. soil, whether or not they are American citizens. In some cases, the Constitution uses the words person and citizen to differentiate. The 5th and 14th Amendments protect anyone from being deprived of life, liberty, or property without due process of law. The Supreme Court has interpreted this to mean undocumented immigrants have the right to constitutional protection. However, other parts of the document apply only to citizens, like the 15th Amendment right to vote no matter a citizen's race. Like any serious constitutional scholar, Rose has a favorite amendment, and it's one that applies to all people on U.S. soil.
1: And that's the First Amendment, largely because there are 5 components to it. And so it is that amendment, I think, that which is in many ways the cornerstone of our freedom.
0: So let's dive deeper into 1A. I'll read it for you. Congress shall make no law respecting an establishment of religion or prohibiting the free exercise thereof, or abridging the freedom of speech or of the press, or the right of the people peaceably to assemble and to petition the government for a redress of grievances. We'll start with religion. The United States is home to more than 370 religious bodies, as defined by the 2020 Religion Census. The Constitution prohibits state-sponsored religion and guarantees the freedom to practice any faith a person chooses. But that doesn't stop religion from influencing American politics, sometimes in ways that end up in front of the Supreme Court. Rachel Lazar leads the nonpartisan, nonprofit organization Americans United for Separation of Church and State.
2: It's often called the first freedom, religious freedom, because it's actually protected in the first 16 words of the First Amendment.
0: Separation of church and state was a uniquely American ideal when it was introduced, and it was important to the framers, which is why they put it front and center in the First Amendment. They had watched American colonists escape religious prosecution by Europeans and wanted to make sure that wasn't repeated. Thomas Jefferson drafted the Virginia Statute for Religious Freedom. It established the separation of church and state.
2: He spoke about religious freedom having within its mantle the Jew and the Gentile, the Christian, the Mohammedan, the Hindu, and the infidel of every faith. So he wrote about this, about the Virginia Statute for Religious Freedom from the late 1700s. Imagine how radical that was for that era.
0: Religious freedom is protected in multiple places in the Constitution. Article 6 says there can't be a religious test to run for public office. And there are 2 clauses in the First Amendment.
2: One of them is the free exercise clause that says we should all be able to freely exercise our religion. And then there's the establishment clause that I like to describe as the non-establishment clause, because what that clause says is the government can't favor or disfavor one religion over any others or religion over non-religion.
0: Religious themes, especially Christian nationalism, have seeped into American civic life and bureaucracy throughout our history. We have God We Trust on paper money and Under God in the Pledge of Allegiance from fighting, quote, godless communism during the Cold War. Later in the 1980s, the Moral Majority formed. It stressed traditional family values and mobilized millions of Christian voters, helping to elect Ronald Reagan.
2: That period in American history set a bad foundation for the Christian nationalism that we're seeing today, right? It sort of gave a permission structure for the extremeness of today.
0: Several Republican-led states have passed laws that require classrooms to display the Ten Commandments. Lazar's organization represents the plaintiff in five cases against the laws, who say their religious freedoms are being infringed upon. Rulings had been in their favor until very recently, when a Texas circuit court narrowly ruled against them.
2: They said that the poster was just a poster on a wall, which is honestly should offend anyone who values the Ten Commandments and really shows the way that when you merge religion and the state, it sullies religion.
0: The cases could end up in front of the Supreme Court. Lazar says the body has historically been on the side of the challengers who want to keep religion separate.
2: The Supreme Court has been very careful over time, including more conservative judges, to protect the religious freedom of school children, realizing that they're captive audiences, they have to go to school, and that they're impressionable.
0: During the first year and a half of the Trump administration, we've seen a focus on religion at the federal level. The president, who is promoting the sale of Bibles with his name on them that includes the Declaration of Independence and the Constitution, recently held a prayer rally to rededicate the U.S. as one nation under God. Lazar says the nation is at a crossroads for the separation of church and state between people, religious and not, who want to keep the country unaffiliated and those who want religion and governing to be synonymous. Freedom of religion and freedom of speech go hand in hand. Nadine Strawson is a constitutional law scholar and the former president of the American Civil Liberties Union. She says the line between what's protected and what's not is thin and circumstantial.
3: So if somebody goes up to a Jewish student or an Israeli student and starts spewing anti-Semitic or anti-Zionist statements in their face, that is unprotected harassment. But if that very same student is standing in the middle of the quad and chanting those very same statements to a general audience, not targeting any particular individual, it may be controversial, it may be offensive, but it is constitutionally protected.
0: Imminent and targeted threats are not protected, and the government can impose viewpoint-neutral restrictions on speech. That means they can't restrict based on viewpoint, but they can impose time, place, and manner restrictions.
3: Yes, you may burn the flag, but not in a place where it's likely to cause public harm, which means that, you know, you can't burn anything in a certain public place, whether it's a flag or whether it's leaves or whether it's a book.
0: And speech is no longer just what comes out of our mouths. It took until the 1950s for movies to be protected by freedom of speech laws. But over time, the Supreme Court has extended free speech laws to art, social media, movies, and demonstrations like parades.
3: Basically, the court has said there are certain activities that are inherently expressive and are therefore entitled to protection, even if they convey no coherent message.
0: Strawson answered a few scenarios in a lightning round. Some of her answers may be surprising.
4: Is this protected by the First Amendment? Saying you hate the government?
3: Yes.
4: Calling for a group of protesters to storm a government building?
3: Probably, yes. I'll explain later.
4: Saying the mayor is stealing from the city when you know that it's not true?
3: Probably, yes. I'll have to explain why.
0: Here's the explanations. On calling for a group of protesters to storm a government building, Strawson says the situation doesn't seem to constitute a prohibited intentional incitement of imminent violence. People who storm the building can be held culpable, but the speaker would have to be proven guilty of intention to incite.
3: I think in a couple of cases where the Supreme Court has enforced that standard, it has upheld freedom of speech. In one case, for a leader of a Ku Klux Klan organization, in the other case, for a leader of the NAACP.
4: On saying the mayor is stealing from their city when you know it's not true, Strawson said the Supreme Court and common law tort standards have been in favor of allowing such statements to encourage vehement and strong rhetoric about public officials.
3: We don't want to deter people for fear that they're going to be subject to defamation.
4: Strawson says the First Amendment right to press freedom isn't all that different from freedom of speech. That means you, yes, even if you aren't a journalist, have those rights too.
3: Throughout history, the Supreme Court has consistently refused to give the press, whatever that might mean, any additional rights above and beyond the rights that are recognized to every single one of us exercising our free speech rights.
4: Members of the press do get special access to briefings, information, and lawmakers that the average American would not be offered.
3: But so that's as a matter of practice. It's not as a matter of constitutional compulsion.
4: And reporters in every state but Wyoming have the privilege of confidentiality. That means we don't have to reveal our sources to law enforcement, even if a non-press member of the public typically would have to. However, a judge can threaten to hold a reporter in contempt for not revealing their sources. But again, the Supreme Court has not interpreted the Constitution to uphold that. In that case, it's the state's decision to make those laws. Strawson says that's become more and more understandable as the definition of press has expanded.
3: The line between the press and the rest of us has become so blurry with the era of social media, and everybody can document and witness and distribute and communicate. And is there any reason why you, with all of your wonderful credentials and experience, should be given any more protection than somebody who's doing it in a non-professional, or I guess you could say semi-professional capacity?
4: So why is freedom of speech and freedom of the press separated in the First Amendment if they're close to the same thing? Strawson says there actually isn't sufficient documentation of a reason.
3: But the hypothesis is that since the printing press was the only technology that existed at the time, other than speaking, that the two modes of communication that existed at the time were each separately protected.
4: There have been times where the press has been asked or forced to withhold reporting in the interest of national security. One of the most prominent examples is the Pentagon Papers in the 1970s. The papers were leaked by the Department of Defense and detailed how the government had misled the American people about the U.S. involvement in Vietnam. The Nixon administration sued to prevent the papers from being published, but the Supreme Court ruled against them. Similarly, the Atlantic last year published reporting from a group chat that a reporter was erroneously included in, with members of the president's national security team talking about strikes in Yemen. In those situations, in an attempt to avoid embarrassment, officials often try to discredit the press. President Donald Trump is notorious for this. Strawson says that healthy criticism of the press is necessary.
3: But if it goes beyond that to create such an atmosphere of distrust of either government officials or universities or law firms or the press, all of the civil society institutions that have been under assault, that also is corrosive of democracy.
4: One of the reasons citizen journalists have become so popular over the last decade is because of protests. Earlier this year, two people were killed while protesting immigration actions by the Trump administration in Minnesota. Demonstrations mobilized hundreds of thousands of people across the U.S. Interactions between officers and protesters, like in the case of Alex Pretty, are often documented by bystanders. It's hard to know how many were arrested around the country because the records are kept by different law enforcement departments across all levels of government, but it's safe to say hundreds. The right to peacefully assemble is part of the First Amendment of the Constitution. Those protests showed it's not that simple in practice. Vera Edelman is senior staff attorney with the American Civil Liberty Union's Speech, Privacy, and Technology Project.
5: So protests, demonstrations, rallies, marches, just getting together with people
6: to think through things, express things, brainstorm could all be covered by peaceful assembly.
4: But there's a lot at play during protests. One agitator can make things dangerous, and reactions are made quickly by law enforcement with limited information and time. Those decisions made by participants and police, good and bad, can change everything. The government is at its lowest point of power to regulate protests when people are in public places. Sometimes permits are required if the crowd size is big or traffic could be obstructed. If people are scared to protest, that means they can't fully enjoy their First Amendment rights. Edelman calls it a chill.
6: I think there are also situations in which we very fairly feel afraid to express ourselves, and that won't necessarily mean that we can bring a First Amendment challenge. It does still mean, I think, that the government is going against the point of a lot of our freedoms and is violating our norms. And I think it's shameful, even if it's not necessarily always legally actionable.
4: Another way Americans can express discontent with their government is through petition. If you've ever written to the mayor about a pothole or testified at a public hearing, that's protected by the First Amendment. The right to petition the government for a redress of grievance without fear of prosecution comes last in 1A, and it's not the flashiest. That doesn't make it any less important. Eugene Volokh is a senior fellow at Stanford University's Hoover Institution. He taught First Amendment law at UCLA for more than three decades.
7: You, generally speaking, can't be punished for sending a petition to the government, to say, sending a letter to the president or to the governor or to Congress, saying, here's what we think you should do.
4: A grievance could be anything. The most common example is taxes, but people write to their government to talk about all kinds of things, local issues like potholes and school funding, and national issues like immigration and foreign relations. The clause has been interpreted to apply to lawsuits.
7: If you sue someone for breach of contract, you're petitioning the government for redress of grievances.
4: And it applies to lobbying. One thing the petition clause does not guarantee is a response.
7: If you send a letter to the governor could just ignore it, but he can't punish you for it.
4: The First Amendment right to petition was adopted from the Magna Carta and the 1689 English Bill of Rights. The American Revolution was justified in part because King George III was ignoring petitions from colonists. A major petition-related scandal occurred in the 1830s. Congress was swamped with anti-slavery petitions. In response, pro-slavery U.S. House leadership imposed a gag rule to limit discussion on them. It was repealed in 1844.
7: It was seen that sending petitions to the government was, at least at the time, an effective political tool.
4: However, the circulation of petitions isn't as prevalent today as it was in the early days of the United States. It's still used. Plenty of social justice movements gather signatures to raise awareness and drum up support for their cause. But
7: today, I think there are just so many other means of getting the message out.
4: The right to petition the government is now seen as protected by the free speech clause, making the petition clause obsolete. Volokh says the framers would probably still be glad they covered their bases and included it in the First Amendment. The First Amendment rights, religion, speech, press, protest, and petition make up some of the most coveted rights we have as Americans. Written primarily by James Madison, the founders believed it was necessary to protect individual liberties and would make the Constitution an easier sell to those who were wary it made the federal government too strong. First Amendment rights aren't self-enforcing or self-executing, and as Nadine Strossen says, it's up to us to make sure we keep them.
3: As James Madison, the chief author of the Bill of Rights, said, these are mere parchment barriers between government officials and people actually enjoying their rights. You need to have people who are aware of their rights, who are willing to stand up for them, lawyers and organizations who are willing to give them the resources.
4: Coming up next, elections in the U.S. are expensive and the price is rising. How do we choose candidates? And why do some states seem to have more of a say than others? More on that coming up on The Making of Us from APM.
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0: 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I'm Molly Ingram. Let's talk about elections, how much they cost, how we elect a president, and why we have a two-party system in the first place. Political campaigns in the United States are expensive, and the price is only going up. I want you to guess. Think of a number. How much money was spent in the 2024 campaign cycle? We elected a president, 435 U.S. representatives, and 34 U.S. senators. If you guessed $5 billion, you would be wrong. It was closer to $15 billion. That's more than some yearly state budgets. Joanna's Denise is the deputy director of the Elections and Government Program at the nonprofit Brennan Center for Justice. She says the money mostly comes from super wealthy donors and special interest groups.
1: In 2024, about $1.9 billion came from dark money groups that aren't required to disclose their donors.
0: 250 years ago, candidates mostly relied on their own personal wealth to finance campaigns. By the early 20th century, corporate contributions to political campaigns were banned. Special interest groups formed political action committees, or PACs, to raise money for the candidates they supported, but they could only accept a limited amount from each donor. The ban stood until 2010, when the Supreme Court released their landmark Citizens United decision, ruling that corporations could give unlimited amounts of money to campaigns.
1: The result has been that we've seen an explosion of private wealth in our elections to a degree that we really have not seen in the modern era.
0: After Citizens United, super PACs came into play. Unlike traditional PACs, they can't donate directly to candidates, but they can accept an unlimited amount of money from donors and spend it on advertising for the races and candidates they support. They're supposed to be regulated by the Federal Election Commission, but Denise says the FEC has been ineffective at policing them.
1: An increasing trend that we've seen since 2010 is that candidates are frequently working in alignment with these nominally outside entities that are allowed to take in unlimited amounts of money and to spend unlimited amounts in support of their favored candidate or in opposition to an opponent.
0: And super PACs aren't just dominating federal elections. They're spending in local elections, where an influx of cash could decide the race. Denise says the explosion of private campaign funding hasn't benefited everyday Americans or candidates who want to run campaigns without big donors.
1: The influence of wealth in government impacts how government responds, who has access to office, whose concerns and priorities are heard.
0: Public campaign financing exists in 14 states. Each program is different, but generally small donations are matched with public funds. The programs allow for candidates who may not otherwise be able to afford a campaign. A public campaign finance program exists for presidential races, but John McCain was the last to use it in 2008 before the Citizens United decision.
1: The realities of what it takes financially to run for office and the kinds of enormous outside spending that we're seeing in elections has really changed the tune there.
0: Candidates across the political spectrum have taken non-binding pledges to avoid taking money from super PACs and pledge to push for campaign finance reform laws. It's not a top priority for either of the major parties right now. Speaking of the major parties, why does the United States only have two? The Democratic and Republican parties have dominated American politics since the Civil War. The major parties as we know them have traded ideologies over time. Before the 1960s, the Republican Party was progressive, while Democrats fought to keep Jim Crow laws in place. Before them, there were the Whigs, the Democratic Republicans, the Federalists, and a laundry list of others. But even then, the two-party system was the standard. Mara Sutman Lee is an associate professor of government at Connecticut College. They say it's because we decide elections in a winner-take-all system called plurality voting or first past the post. The person with the most support wins the election.
2: Any race where only one person wins, voters are going to gravitate towards the candidates most likely to win, and it's going to squeeze out third parties over time.
0: This differs from the system that most democracies, like Spain, use, which is proportional representation. Under that system, people vote for a party. If a party receives, say, 25% of the votes, they get 25% of the seats. Under the American system, if you vote for a candidate who loses, you're represented by someone you didn't support.
2: Without something like proportional representation, third parties don't necessarily have incentive to form and to organize and to run as candidates that are going to win elections.
0: Third parties exist in the U.S. and they have some pull, but they often endorse candidates who are already running as Democrats or Republicans. One example is the Working Families Party, which is further left than the Democratic label, but typically endorses Dems.
2: There's not as much incentives for third parties to form. And when they do, they kind of form as like pressure valves. They put the heat on major party organizations.
0: The role of political parties has changed over the course of American history. Party organizations were strong and central in the 19th and 20th centuries. As new forms of technology came into play, candidates had to rely less on parties and lean into building their own identity to raise money for radio and television ads.
2: There's not as much incentives for third parties to form. And when they do, they kind of form as like pressure valves. They can, you know, put the heat on major party organizations.
0: And it's important to remember, political parties are private organizations. State and federal law and the Supreme Court have power over them, but not a ton of it.
2: It's this really strange hybrid, like they're private organizations that have immense power. They set their own rules for nomination. Those rules vary from state to state. You know, they are not public entities. They are private organizations. They get to set the rules.
0: For now, the two-party system is likely to continue dominating. But with discontent among voters in both the Republican and Democratic base, a mainstream push to get away from the system could be in the near future. Poll averages show lower and lower favorability for both the Democratic and Republican Party. Sutman Lee says this could result in a shift in the role parties play in the political system.
2: There might be, for example, a de-emphasis on, you know, vote for the Democratic Party or vote for the Democratic candidate and, you know, vote for this characteristic or this issue. I mean, I think that the most obvious example of this would be Donald Trump. I mean, he has more or less remade the Republican Party in his image. And of course, there is a split in that party, but it's less about I'm going to vote for the Republican Party. I'm going to vote for Donald Trump.
0: In the meantime, there are still about seven states that both parties have a close eye on. They're called swing states, places like Michigan, Arizona, and Pennsylvania that are super important every 4 years to people running for president. Why do votes in those states seem to mean more than votes in places like New York? It's because of the Electoral College. The Electoral College is a process that includes a group of 538 people divided by state population that meet to elect the president. Each state's number of electors is equal to how many members of Congress they have. American voters aren't actually directly electing their president. They're voting on which electors to send to vote for president on their behalf. Sutman Lee explains the idea was a compromise between the founding fathers to make sure each state was represented in the vote. They came up with it during the Constitutional Convention in 1787.
2: There were some really big fears that smaller states had about being drowned out by large population centers.
0: The framers of the Constitution didn't completely trust the American people.
2: It was created with a mind to a very young country with a much smaller number of states where the people were really both afraid of centralized power, of course, sort of having just overthrown a monarchy, but also deeply skeptical about the capacity of the public writ large to realize that power.
0: So take Michigan in the 2024 election, for example. They got 15 Electoral College votes. Since the majority of Michigan voters voted for President Trump, the Republican Party got to pick 15 Republican electors to cast their votes in the Electoral College. It's not foolproof. In 2000 and 2016, the president won the Electoral College but lost the popular vote, meaning Al Gore and Hillary Clinton got more votes than George W. Bush and Donald Trump.
2: That does sort of from purely small d democratic perspective in terms of representation and the will of people, that does look problematic.
0: Plus, there can be faithless electors, people who say they'll vote for one candidate but actually vote for another. For those reasons and more, some say the Electoral College shouldn't be used anymore. According to a Pew Research survey done in 2024, more than 60% of Americans are in favor of getting rid of the system and using the popular vote to determine who wins the presidency. There are plenty of reasons for keeping it, too.
2: If you were to get rid of it, we just might shift from having swing states to swing regions or sort of different areas where candidates go to sort of pile up voters. And so it does, in a sense, give smaller states, in some cases, a more meaningful voice in presidential elections.
0: Plus, getting rid of it would be hard. It would require a constitutional amendment. For that, you need support from 60% of both the House and the Senate and 75% of the states, something Sutman Lee says is unlikely.
2: It would be a very long, arduous, likely contentious process. And I think that we would, at least sort of in our current political climate, would need buy-in by both political parties.
0: The process was changed by the 12th Amendment after the election of 1800, when there was a tie between Thomas Jefferson and Aaron Burr that resulted in the two becoming president and vice president despite being political opponents. It also forbids the president and the vice president from being from the same state. Another change came in 2020, when the Supreme Court said states could punish their electors for not voting for who won the popular vote in their state.
2: There was this question more recently about the faithless elector question that was really big in 2020. And the Supreme Court case Chiafalo v. Washington essentially said that states, yes, can legally bind their electors. Not all states necessarily choose to do so, but it's something that states have the right to do.
0: The two states that divide their votes are Maine and Nebraska. The rest give all of theirs to the candidate who wins the popular vote in their state. So is the Electoral College the best way to decide an election? And if the framers of the Constitution were still alive, would they still support it?
2: My instinct is to say that someone like Thomas Jefferson would be a fan of, if not getting rid of it, at least reforming it. I think that it would really depend on who you're asking. Someone like Alexander Hamilton? No.
0: But like we've heard, changing it would be hard. Another way states have tried to assert dominance over the wider political system is redistricting. It's a hot topic right now, but it's far from new. The Constitution tasks each state with redrawing their election district maps with information from the census, and it's been done for hundreds of years. Some states have legislators draw them. Others have independent commissions. There are several ways to do it. Doug Spencer is a law professor at the University of Colorado Boulder.
3: There's always been a tension between the people who are elected getting to choose which voters will vote for them and the voters choosing the people who are going to elect them. And that's been around since the beginning of this country.
0: But things have gotten increasingly contentious throughout history. Redistricting is required every 10 years. But some states, especially recently, have chosen to redistrict mid-decade, with some tripping over themselves and breaking their own laws in the process. The process is especially dicey with maps for the U.S. House of Representatives. States are each allocated a certain number of seats in the House based on how many people live there. California has the most with 52. Several states, like South Dakota and Vermont, only have one.
3: And the reason it's more complicated is because we have individual states drawing maps that will have an impact on people who live outside of their state. So the map that gets drawn in South Carolina impacts people in California.
0: A big part of the problem is something called gerrymandering. The term was coined by the Boston Gazette in the early 19th century, named after Massachusetts Governor Elbridge Gerry and a salamander-shaped election map that he signed into law. Gerrymandering is when the lines are drawn in a way that purposely benefits one group. That group could be Democrats or Republicans. It can also be an ethnic or racial group. The Supreme Court ruled gerrymandering was unconstitutional in 1973, 1986, and 2004, but...
3: Well, the Supreme Court said that gerrymandering was a problem. They never were able to develop a standard that could tell people why one map was worse than the other. And so states began to test the boundaries. And in 2019, the Supreme Court said, it's too challenging for us to referee these boundaries, so we're getting out of the game altogether. And that gave a green light to states to push the boundaries even further.
0: Technology has made gerrymandering easier.
3: We know so much about every individual voter now. So when we draw lines, we're pretty certain how those districts are going to perform. That's not the way it's always been. We've never had data about individuals and good predictions on what every individual might do.
0: The Voting Rights Act, passed in 1965, made it illegal to dilute the votes of an ethnic minority group by gerrymandering.
3: As a numerical minority, you know, Black and Hispanic and Asian voters were never going to have a majority of seats. But it turned out that the districts were drawn in a way that these non-white groups never got any seats in any body of government because they were basically redistricted to be a minority in every single district. And the Voting Rights Act changed that.
0: However, recent Supreme Court decisions have challenged the VRA. In April, six justices ruled that Louisiana had violated the Constitution by redrawing congressional maps to give Black voters more power, even though they were abiding by the Voting Rights Act when drawing the maps. Every state will be required to redistrict after the 2030 census. Spencer says he sees a scenario where every Democratic-led state is solidly blue and every Republican-led state is solidly red.
3: In the next 5, 10, 15 years, I expect every state to have safe districts that benefit the power of the party that controls that state. Every state will basically look like the Electoral College.
0: The Supreme Court has signaled that they would referee the process if Congress gives them boundaries, but that would require members of Congress to make decisions that could ultimately lose them their seats.
3: We haven't seen that kind of moral leadership from enough members of Congress to get that done. But it's going to, the way that this gets fixed is our political leaders are going to have to decide, as a matter of politics, free and fair representation for all Americans is important enough that competitive elections and gerrymandering need to be reined in.
0: The United States is at a crossroads. The country is, to many people, perhaps the most polarized it's been since the Civil War. We've come a long way since the Revolution, and we stand on, let's face it, a rocky foundation. So what made us? Our history is fueled by innovation and ignorance, progress and stagnation, hate and love. Where we as a country go next is up to us. This special from The Making of Us was reported and produced by me, Molly Ingram. Terry Sheridan and Julie Ferdino edited. Music support came from Emily Boyer. 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

0: On July 4th, we take you into tranquility with an ambient Americana soundscape. It's country and western, distilled through Brian Eno ambiences, but still with that country twang. I'm John DiLiberto. After the fireworks, chill your mind on an Echo's ambient Americana soundscape from PRX.
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2: This week, when you get stuck in the psychedelic era, you're going to be hearing a major battle of the bands. A couple of big names this time. Also, if that weren't enough, how about a thematic advanced psych set? You figure out what that one is when you hear it, I guess. Oh, and we got some really obscure stuff toward the end, too. That's this week when you get stuck in a psychedelic era with a hermit.
1: 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Drew says goodbye to the extreme heat for now. Partly cloudy tonight, overnight lows in the low 70s. Scattered showers and thunderstorms Saturday with some sun and clouds in the afternoon. Muggy with highs in the low to mid 80s. Mostly cloudy Sunday with highs around 80. 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
2: 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Drew says goodbye to the extreme heat for now. Partly cloudy tonight, overnight lows in the low 70s. Scattered showers and thunderstorms Saturday with some sun and clouds in the afternoon. Muggy with highs in the low to mid 80s. Mostly cloudy Sunday with highs around 80. 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
1: On July 4th, we take you into tranquility with an ambient Americana soundscape. 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I'm John DiLiberto. 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
3: This week, when you get stuck in the psychedelic era, you're going to be hearing a major battle of the bands. A couple of big names this time. Also, if that weren't enough, how about a thematic advanced psych set? You figure out what that one is when you hear it, I guess. Oh, and we got some really obscure stuff toward the end.

0: 2. That's This Week When You Get Stuck in a Psychedelic Era with a Hermit.
1: 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Drew says goodbye to the extreme heat for now. Partly cloudy tonight, overnight lows in the low 70s. Scattered showers and thunderstorms Saturday with some sun and clouds in the afternoon. Muggy with highs in the low to mid 80s. Mostly cloudy Sunday with highs around 80. 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
3: 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I'm Juana Summers.
4: And I'm Elsa Chang. When the Desperado roller coaster first opened up in 1994, right here on the Nevada state line, it was one of the tallest and fastest in the world. And Corey Clemenson was among the first to ride it.
5: Front car.
4: You were in the front car?
5: Front car.
4: Are you a screamer?
5: No, but I screamed on that ride. I kept my eyes shut.
4: Out of genuine terror.
5: Yeah, it was a great moment.
4: The roller coaster was the latest attraction in a little casino town called Prim, which was named after Clemenson's grandfather, Ernie Prim. The Prim family still owns all the land this town is built on. Prim would be the first place you would spot across the Nevada border, cruising from L.A. to Vegas. The first place you could gamble.
6: 40 great hotel casinos, 4,200 slots, 10 restaurants. It's a must stop.
4: Back in the 1990s, TV spots like this advertised the thousands of cheap rooms. And visitors would flood into Prim, not just for the gambling and the roller coaster, but also for the rodeos, boxing matches, performances by stars like Aretha Franklin, and one of the top outlet malls in the country. But those massive crowds feel like a distant memory now.
7: What would this place look like in front of us, this parking lot?
5: Like,
7: packed? Cars? Would it be hard to find a parking spot?
5: It would be. On the weekends, it'd be nearly impossible. There was great anticipation with what Prim was doing and where, you know, Prim is kind of on top, right? I mean,
7: because the investment in a roller coaster is a big investment. Was there a feeling of like, this is going to get bigger and better?
5: I think for anybody who was here, it was never going to end.
7: And what does it feel like right now in this moment, Corey, to look at this inert roller coaster? It's faded. It's rusting.
5: Heartbreaking. Heartbreaking.
4: Today, the loudest sounds in Prim are the trucks speeding by on the highway and the lone crows looming over empty parking lots. Two of the three hotel casinos here have closed. That's Whiskey Pete's and Buffalo Bill's. Then a couple months ago, the company that operates these properties, Affinity Interactive, announced that it would be closing the third and final hotel, laying off hundreds of staff. And that is when Clemenson and the rest of the Prim family decided to step in, teaming up with a Nevada convenience store company called Terrible's to try to resurrect this ghost town.
5: If you can turn a ghost town into greatness again, there's not anything you can't do. And so why not go for the challenge? Why not us?
4: But how do you bring back the people to Prim?
8: So there used to be a monorail that went going across the freeway from Whiskey Pete's over here, maybe.
4: A
8: people mover, yeah, to get people from one side to the other.
4: That is David Schwartz, a gaming historian at the University of Nevada, Las Vegas. And that people mover is now abandoned, gathering cobwebs and bird poop. But Schwartz says that train is a reminder of Prim's potential.
8: That was a time of big dreams. And when Vegas itself was thriving so much and just expanding and exploding, why not? Because it seemed like this would last forever.
4: So tell me why a town that used to be thriving, like Prim was, turned into a ghost town.
8: So if we go back to 1975, pretty much the only place you can gamble legally in a casino is in Nevada.
7: Okay.
8: Fast forward 1976, casino gambling legalized for Atlantic City, New Jersey. 1980s, you have the proliferation of tribal casinos, and you also have the beginnings of riverboat casinos in the Midwest.
7: Mm.
8: Fast forward to the 90s, now you have casinos at racetracks. 2000s, more land-based casinos in cities all around the country. Then what happened is you have the proliferation of tribal casinos in Southern California.
7: Okay, and what did tribal casinos offer that, say, maybe a town like Prim did not?
8: Well, convenience, a lot more convenience. Instead of having to drive all the way to Prim, you could just drive much shorter distance right up the road. And it's really hard to say, hey, we're going to invest millions of dollars here
7: when
8: based
7: no one's
8: on
7: coming.
8: Vibes, yeah.
7: Based on what vibes?
8: Yeah, based on, well, hopes. Hopes for the future, optimism. A faith in our ability to reinvent ourselves. You know.
5: Yeah.
7: Wow, now that's a sign from the heavens.
8: It is.
7: We just got some thunder.
8: Yes, because rain in the desert is a promise of new beginning. And rain in the desert is a good thing. I feel like the places that can do more to reinvent themselves, to offer different things, just like Vegas did, are going to do a lot better.
7: What brings you to Vegas, baby?
9: Expensive casinos.
10: We're here for a convention.
11: Wizard of Oz, it was great.
7: Oh, and the Sphere.
11: Yep.
12: Good food. Really good food in Vegas.
13: Oh, Omega Mart.
7: You've got quite a lot of cards here with a broad selection of women.
14: I'm married. I don't give a care. So I will throw them into the closest trash can that I can find.
15: We went ATV riding. We had dinner at the Top of the World. And we're going to bed.
7: You're going to bed? It's only 7 p.m.
15: We've been up since Saturday. It's Tuesday.
16: When you stand on the Strip in Vegas, just 40 miles from Prim, you are in a totally different universe. The tourism numbers in Vegas are almost as high as they have ever been before. I asked David Schwartz, who also met us here, why does Vegas continue to thrive, even as casinos have been popping up all over the country?
8: What Vegas did differently was they invested a lot of money in building things like the Venetian, like Mirage, like Sphere, sports teams coming here now, Allegiant Stadium, T-Mobile Arena. All that stuff gives people a reason to come to Vegas instead of going to a casino closer to where they live.
7: Right. And you come to Vegas, I feel like, not just to gamble.
8: Yeah, a lot of people who come to Vegas don't gamble at all. And at one time, the casino owners would have panicked. Now, it's not such a big deal because they're selling rooms and concerts and all that stuff.
16: Speaking of concerts, a recent addition to the Vegas skyline is the Sphere, a $2.3 billion entertainment venue.
8: It's a lot more expensive than other venues might be, but it's a real premium experience, and I think it helped to prove another time that, yeah, people will pay for that premium experience.
16: Yeah, people will pay for innovation. And Vegas has managed to survive by continually placing bets on the next big thing. Now, the question for Prim Nevada is, can they do the same?
5: We've got to make one of the greatest comebacks in Nevada history. That's what we've got to do.
16: Corey Clemenson says he is going to ignore all the naysayers.
5: This is a tall order. This is definitely a tall order, but I think there's a lot of possibilities here.
16: Including a possible new airport in the next decade or so, just a mile or two from Prim. And he's hoping that airport will bring tourists here the same way the highway once did.
5: I think what Prim needs to do is modernize in its own unique way, and we have to figure that out.
7: How does Prim compete with a city like Vegas? Vegas is not that far away.
5: Well, I think you have different price points. It's always been a more affordable option.
16: Prim might also be the only town that has a bootlegger buried upright with a whiskey bottle in his hand. I'm talking about Whiskey Pete, the namesake of one of the shuttered hotels. At least, this is how legend tells it.
5: I've heard multiple stories, but I've never seen where he's been buried, so.
7: I don't mean this to be a morbid question, but would you want to be buried on the premises here?
5: I don't think so. I don't think my wife would, no. I love my grandfather, but I'm not thinking about my obituary just yet.
16: Nor is he thinking just yet about the obituary of Prim, Nevada.
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1: Our forecast from FLXweather.com. Drew says goodbye to the extreme heat for now. Partly cloudy tonight, overnight lows in the low 70s. Scattered showers and thunderstorms Saturday with some sun and clouds in the afternoon. Muggy with highs in the low to mid 80s. Mostly cloudy Sunday with highs around 80. 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
19: In Portland, Oregon, I'm Rima Reis, in for Kai Rizdal. It is Friday, the 3rd of July. Good to have you along with us. All right, now we're just going to jump right into things. It's a Friday, which means we're reflecting on the week that was. And here to do it with me are Sudeep Reddy from MS Now and Courtney Brown with Axios. Hey, you two.
20: Hey, Rima.
19: All right, let's start with the June jobs report. We added 57,000 new jobs last month. Courtney, in a piece you wrote, you called it a yellow card for the labor market. Tell me what you mean by that.
20: Can you tell we're in a World Cup spirit over at Axios?
19: I love it.
20: Yeah, I mean, I think 57,000 jobs, not horrible, not great, and it comes after really strong months of hiring in March, April, and May. So one weak month does not undo three, strong months, but it's a little bit of a warning sign, right? So I think the question is, what was the blip? Was June the blip, or was the last 3 months of strong hiring the blip that we got? And I think we just need more data. Such a boring answer. Such a Kevin Warsh answer. We need more data. We need to not over-index on a single month of data.
19: Well, speaking of Kevin, Sudeep, crystal ball, the next few interest rate setting meetings for me, like, are we raising, cutting, holding? It kind of feels like we can go in any direction.
21: Yeah, the Fed is very clearly going to want a lot more data. They want some trends here that they can operate off of. And the job market is clearly not hot, but it's not in a particularly bad place. As Courtney said, the job growth has on average been probably better than expected, because you have to remember that we were not expecting very high payroll growth for the last year and a half, given that immigration is being choked off by the Trump administration quite deliberately. And so to see continued job growth, to see that despite what's happening with immigration, despite all of the chatter about AI replacing workers, none of that has happened yet. Those are all perhaps longer term concerns. And so for the Fed, they've got to be still concerned about inflation. They've been above their 2% target for 5 years. It's not a pretty picture in terms of their credibility right now. Yes, the Iran war may be abating, may not in this ceasefire period, but they also have supply shortages, Apple raising prices due to the cost of chips, a lot of things happening that have got to have consumers unsettled. And so the Fed needs to figure out how to get that back on target, but they don't want to make any rash moves at this very moment.
19: Yeah, that makes sense. I want to take a minute to talk about one of the big headlines of the week. The Supreme Court basically saying, hey, President, go ahead. You can fire the leaders of a lot of these independent agencies, just not when it comes to the Fed. The Fed is special. Courtney, what should we take away from these rulings and what could they mean for economic policy in this country?
20: That was our takeaway in a nutshell when we finally got the Slaughter decision and we got the Lisa Cook decision. The Fed is special in the eyes of the Supreme Court. Fed Governor Lisa Cook can keep her job for now. We got a really kind of full-throated opinion from the Chief Justice about how important the Fed's independence is to the country. However, it feels like Lisa Cook and the Fed's independence generally is still a little bit under threat. What the Supreme Court said essentially was that the Trump administration could not move forward because they didn't do the right legal mechanisms to prove that, you know, Lisa Cook could be fired for cause. But they didn't really lay out what for cause means. And so it seems like the Trump administration, and they've said as much, they plan to keep the pressure on Lisa Cook. They want to try to still remove her from the Federal Reserve Board. And it's not totally clear that they'll fail. So a little bit of a mixed decision this week from the Supreme Court.
19: Yeah. What do you think, Sadeep? What do you make of this carve out for the Fed?
21: You know, all along, it seems like the Supreme Court has been just saying, hey, we don't want to be the banana republic here. And that's what happens if you take over a central bank. That, we've seen this in lots of countries. An independent central bank really only exists because elected and appointed officials want it to be independent. And clearly here, the appointed officials on the Supreme Court recognize that and recognize the damage that would be done, which is not the intent of Congress in having an independent central bank. They don't want these decisions to be just done on a whim like that, because who knows who the next president will be, and can they wipe everybody out and start over? And then you have hyperinflation, and that's we've seen it in so many cases around the world when that happens. And the court seems to just be drawing a line here of like what their comfort level is more than anything else in making this decision.
19: Yeah. We have about a minute. I want to talk about gas prices real quick as we head into this 4th of July weekend. Prices have come down, but still, you know, relatively high. Courtney, how much relief should consumers expect here?
20: Maybe a little bit more relief. I think just generally speaking, we've asked the consumer to deal with so much over the last few years. The Iran war and the energy shock and the higher gasoline prices, especially on a holiday weekend, it's just a lot. And we haven't seen demand destruction. We haven't really seen consumers pull back in a way that suggests that, you know, they're under extreme pain. But it's just inflation has been so high for so long. And even when you take inflation out of the equation, like price levels are significantly higher than they were before the pandemic. And it's a lot for the consumer to digest. So I think economists are watching for that sign of like demand destruction. When do consumers finally say, we're done, I'm fed up? Or do they just keep swallowing higher prices? We'll have to wait and see.
19: Sadeep Reddy is with MS Now. Courtney Brown is with Axios. Thanks, you two.
21: Thanks, Rima.
20: Thanks, Rima.
19: Markets were closed in observance of July 4th, so a road trip is in our future. Details, numbers, coming up.

0: So we started the show talking about the June jobs report, which was fine. It was all right. Like we said, the economy added 57,000 jobs last month, fewer than expected. But, you know, I want to take a minute now to zoom in a little on another trend in the job market, and that is the labor force participation rate. It's been drifting lower for several years now. So we asked Marketplace's Justin Ho to take a look at what's going on.
1: The labor force participation rate keeps track of how many people are either working or actively looking for work.
2: So if you're retired or if you're a stay-at-home parent or you're a young person who maybe hasn't started looking for a job yet, you just wouldn't be included.
1: That's Laura Ulrich, Director of Economic Research at Indeed. She says one reason the participation rate has been declining is because of the crackdown on immigration.
2: And that's because many immigrants come to the United States specifically for work.
1: As a result, she says the number of immigrants in the labor force can affect the labor force participation rate.
2: So if you have fewer immigrants overall, you're going to have a lower labor force participation rate.
1: Ulrich says this tends to affect the participation rate for younger workers, since immigrants typically skew younger. But a bigger issue that's pushing down participation rates is that the population is getting older. Preston Mui is senior economist with the advocacy group Employ America.
3: As you have a larger portion of your population that's over the age of 65, naturally you're going to have more people that are retired and you're going to have lower labor force participation.
1: Thing is, all those people who've retired still consume goods and services. And Moy says in order to produce those goods and services, we need people to work.
3: So as the population ages, there is potentially an issue where you have fewer workers and you still have to supply a lot of goods and services.
1: Moy says there are a few ways the economy can step up to meet that demand. For one, more people in their prime working age could enter the labor force. Existing workers could also become more productive.
3: So if you can do more with fewer workers, then you need fewer workers in order to supply that consumption.
1: Otherwise, Moy says the economy could slow down. I'm Justin Ho for Marketplace.

0: We are trying to build a lot right now. More housing, more factories, more data centers. But the thing is, construction companies say they don't have enough people. The trade group Associated Builders and Contractors estimates the industry will need more than 450,000 new workers next year just to keep up. Earlier this year, I went to Durham, North Carolina to meet some of the people training to do that work. They're with Hope Renovations, a nonprofit that prepares women and non-binary people for careers in the trades. Before I even walked into the classroom, I could hear them working. The trainees were split into small groups, bent over 2x4s, while their instructor walked them through how to build wall frames.
1: Slower, harder hits.
0: One of the youngest trainees is Sia Manuel. After graduating from college last year with a degree in biology, they hopped around from job to job, working at restaurants, clinics, and retirement centers.
2: When you were working different jobs after you graduated, what was your financial situation like?
3: After I graduated, can I make a sound effect?
2: Yeah.
3: Probably like, I'd probably do that.
2: With a thumbs down.
3: Yeah. I went to all the like networking things and I reached out to my connections, but it was still like, I wasn't able to get where I wanted to go or where I thought I was supposed to be.
0: Emmanuel likes working with their hands. So they thought, why not check out the trades?
3: I did think that the financial prospects would be way better. Another thing I'm super over is like working a job that takes everything out of me just to like take home a measly check that might get me to the next month.
0: On the other side of the room, I met 51-year-old Anna Bloodworth. She works in property management, but lately she's been thinking about whether she needs a backup plan.
2: Was there any skill that you learned that you're like, oh, I can do this. I didn't realize that I could.
1: What we're just doing today.
2: Yeah, what are you doing today?
1: We're just framing a floor, which can just be flipped up and be a wall.
2: So you like woke up this morning and didn't know how to build a wall, and now you do.
1: Mm-hmm. Yeah, it's amazing.
0: Bloodworth says she started learning trade skills because she's worried about what AI could mean for her real estate job.
1: There's going to be components of my job that in 10 years, maybe less, maybe two, I don't know, are going to be whoosh, swamped up. So I feel like you have to be smart and you have to learn, okay, these are the things that aren't going to change. Someone's always going to need to be doing these things.
0: Nationally, more people have been signing up for trade programs and apprenticeships. And at Hope Renovations, founder Nora Elcori Spencer says she's noticing an uptick in white-collar workers.
4: They're telling us they want a sustainable career. They want something that, whether it's economic downturn or a change in political regime, it's not going to affect the amount of work that's out there.
0: Yeah. How, if at all, have y'all been impacted by federal policy shifts?
4: Last May, I got an email from the Department of Labor saying that our federal grant was being canceled because our program no longer effectuated the priorities of this administration. And it specifically pointed to the lines from our grant application that talked about us serving women and people of color and gender expansive folks. So they took away about a third of our program budget.
0: The funding cut was part of a broader federal rollback of programs tied to diversity and equity, even as the administration says it wants to expand apprenticeships and workforce training. Hope Renovations raised back every dollar it lost, and most of its recent grads have gone on to jobs or continuing education in construction. C. Emmanuel, the recent college grad, told me that even with the new skills, they're staying cautious.
3: I'm hoping that this is something that I can pursue and sustain myself and pour into my community. And also, if that doesn't happen, I'm, again, prepared to pivot. It's just kind of like the way the world is. I'm not putting my eggs in all in one basket.
0: Because if there's anything C and other workers have learned in this economy, it's that it's hard to build stability on ground that keeps shifting. For more stories about life and how money messes with it, check out the weekly Marketplace podcast that I host. It's called This is Uncomfortable. You can listen wherever you get your podcasts.

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1: Tailoring is like cooking. If you don't know how to cook, you're not going to make good food for 1 year. You're just going to mess it up all the time.
0: Who am I to argue with a tailor? But first, let's do the numbers. U.S. markets were closed today because of the July 4th holiday. A long weekend with an early start means a lot of travelers. AAA counts the holiday travel period from Saturday, June 27th to Sunday, July 5th. About 72 million folks will go at least 50 miles from home. That's a slight increase from last year. The bulk of travelers will take a road trip, nearly 61 million. And for those hitting the road, like we talked about, they'll get a little relief at the pump. The national average is $3.82 a gallon to fill your tank. A month ago, $4.26. And a year ago, 1 gallon would set you back $3.10. Diesel today is $4.81. Also, let's not forget about those adventure seekers on buses, trains, and, yes, cruises. That number is about 5 million. 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

0: This is Marketplace. I'm Rima Khreis. You can find them all over New England. They're called country stores. Though maybe you call it the general store or the village store, maybe it's just the corner store. Whatever name you give it, they're part convenience stop, part community center, part local institution. And like a lot of local institutions, country stores have been struggling as big box stores and grocery chains have moved in. But some of them are trying to hold on, trying to figure out what the next version of the country store looks like. Jackie Harris from New Hampshire Public Radio has that story.
1: Back in the day, meaning 100 or even 200 years ago, a town's country store was the nearest place for miles, where you could buy nails, eggs, and a cup of coffee, all while catching up with your neighbors. When telephones first came out, sometimes the country store was the only place you could make a call.
2: There's a lot of emotion that gets evoked with these stores for the town, for people growing up, of what they remember.
1: Beth Richards owns the Barrel and Basket in Hopkinton. Though ownership and names have changed, there's been a store of some kind at the site since 1790. The original wood beams are still in place, and Richards sells penny candy and local maple syrup. Both locals and tourists expect that cozy, nostalgic atmosphere when they come in.
2: That is something that, as an owner, I need to balance with what are the economic realities and how things have changed in the world.
1: No one has to go to the store to make a call anymore. And it's often just as easy to grab a snack or whatever you need at your local gas station. So Richards is adapting.
2: This is our production area for the meal kits. This is where we are modern. So meal kits go out and get delivered.
1: In addition to the meal kits, she's also started an online ordering option for customers. She has to carefully balance expectations from the past and the economic realities of the present. Richard says her profit margins are tight, sometimes as low as 0.5%. For another struggling general store in Harrisville, New Hampshire, the solution was to get out of the for-profit realm altogether.
3: You know, we're a historic preservation organization, so running a general store wasn't the original plan.
1: John Knight is the executive director of Historic Harrisville, a nonprofit that works to preserve the town's historic buildings. It bought the Harrisville General Store in 2008 and hired a manager to operate it like any other shop. But the nonprofit also runs a campaign each year, raising $40,000 to $50,000 specifically for the store.
3: That brings the bottom line to about zero at the end of the year. And since we're a nonprofit, if we're breaking even and serving a community purpose, then that's really considered a success for us.
1: Of course, most country stores operate on a more traditional for-profit model. Damaris Graham and her sister, Mariana Gibaldi, are planning to reopen the Gilsum Village store in a couple months. The last owner closed it a few years ago, but it first opened in the 1800s. This is Graham.
4: I live right down the street and I drive past the store every day. It's just been sitting empty. So when I saw the for rent sign, I thought, this is what I meant to do.
1: The sisters plan to stock basic grocery and convenience items like milk and toilet paper. The area is rural. Some people in the region have to drive an hour round trip to get to a grocery store in the nearest city.
4: Logistically, it's easier to have a general store right down the street that you can get all your essential stuff at. But you can also chat with neighbors and everyone knows everyone. And to me, it's just deeper than going in and out of a store.
1: Graham is counting on what was true 200 years ago to still be true today. There's no need to schlep to the big city when you can just stop by your local country store. I'm Jackie Harris for Marketplace.

0: One way to describe the tailoring business right now, and forgive the pun here, is that it's feeling some strain at the seams. The number of tailors in this country is down about 30% over the last decade, according to the Bureau of Labor Statistics. Part of that is pretty simple. A lot of tailors are aging out of the business. But demand is still strong. Turns out people still need pants hemmed and waistlines taken in. And that brings us to the next installment of our series, My Economy.
1: My name is Daisy Camarena. We work in a alteration shop called The Pep Rose. My sister and I are the ones who founded 6 years ago. I was working in an alteration shop, and we just realized alteration had like a big gap. And then we just decided, hey, I think we can do this. We have been doing this for 20 years. We know how to sew. We know how garment work, measurement, pattern. So I think it's time. The demand of clothes and alteration in people wanting to feel good and look good is increasing. However, hey, we don't have very, you know, business are closing. You know, I saw that we bought this business from an old people, two old couple. They were 60 years old. No, sorry, they were 86 years old. Teaching how to sew is not exactly teaching how to cut vegetable. You teach 5 minutes, they're going to cut it even if not as good. Tailoring is like cooking. If you don't know how to cook, you're not going to make good food for 1 year. You're just going to mess it up all the time. So we decided to just hire people who has experience. With the solution we have right now, with the few ones we have, is instead working, the shop is open from 10 in the morning to 6 p.m., but with them, they come 7 in the morning. Summer is here, and summer is a lot. So we are looking for one more person. They're very happy to work to come 7 in the morning. They just make more money. But as a business, if they decide to leave or they just change, hey, now you need a backup. We feel that we are already growing every day a little bit. At least that is the idea. I don't want to just have a shop that makes money. I think that is easy. I am a little bit more ambitious, and I think I can do better, which is, hey, let me see what I can do. This is not that hard. You just need to think and to work, and everybody needs to do that. And yes, do it, you know?
0: That was Daisy Camarena in Salt Lake City, Utah. You know, we can't make this segment without you, so please tell us about your economy over on marketplace.org.

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1: This final note on the way out today, can file it under, that sounds about right. As long weekend gets underway, a new report out from Equal Futures, that's a nonprofit policy research group, says that the U.S. is one of only 9 countries in the world that does not guarantee workers some kind of paid annual leave. The U.S. is the only major economy in the bunch. Most countries, according to the report, guarantee at least 20 days of paid annual leave a year. Whereas here in the U.S., whether you get paid vacation, well, that's mostly left up to the employers. Our theme music was composed by BJ Lederman. Marketplace's executive producer is Nancy Fergali. Joanne Griffith is the chief content officer. Neil Scarborough is the vice president and general manager. And I'm Rima Khreis. Have a great weekend. Happy 4th. We'll be back on Monday.

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1: On Saturday, construction happens on the WEOS tower. 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Our forecast from FLXweather.com, Drew says goodbye to the extreme heat for now. Partly cloudy tonight, overnight lows in the low 70s. Scattered showers and thunderstorms Saturday with some sun and clouds in the afternoon. Muggy with highs in the low to mid 80s. Mostly cloudy Sunday with highs around 80. 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
2: From WHYY in Philadelphia, this is Fresh Air. I'm David Bean Cooley. Today, we feature our interview with one of the best-known and most popular filmmakers in the world, Steven Spielberg. After making E.T. and Close Encounters of the Third Kind in the 70s and 80s, he returns to the theme of extraterrestrials in his new film, Disclosure Day. Spielberg learned early on that he could use what scared him in his movies.
3: When I wrote Poltergeist, I created a tree out the window that actually comes to life and grabs a kid and starts to suck him into one of its knot holes. And that was a direct steal from that tree out my window that scared me.
2: We'll hear about how he fell in love with movies, became a filmmaker, and about growing up Jewish in the aftermath of World War II and the Holocaust. Also, book critic Maureen Corrigan reviews Two Ships, a new book about two conflicting versions of American identity. First, the news.
4: Live from NPR News in Washington, I'm Ryland Barton. 4th of July celebrations in some parts of the country are being canceled amid record-breaking temperatures. NPR's Kat Lonsdorf reports that the National Weather Service has issued extreme heat warnings in 23 states.
5: The high temperatures are largely due to a heat dome looming over the northeastern U.S., stretching from southern Maine to the mid-Atlantic and as far west as Missouri. Multiple governors issued warnings for residents to be mindful of the heat while celebrating, telling people to stay hydrated, take air conditioning breaks. Philadelphia canceled its 4th of July parade due to heat concerns. The event was supposed to be one of the largest in the country. Several other cities also canceled their celebrations, including some in the D.C. area. But official events in Washington, including a massive fireworks display on the 4th, are still proceeding as planned. Kat Lonsdorf, NPR News.
4: A wildfire burning southwest of Denver has forced thousands of residents to evacuate and destroyed more than 160 structures. The Aspen Acres fire is one of about 40 uncontained large blazes burning mostly in the west, fueled by months of dry weather and a record lack of snow this past winter in some places. Pope Leo is traveling to a tiny island off the coast of northern Africa to shine a spotlight on the plight of migrants. NPR's Jason DeRose reports many see the visit as a rebuke of the Trump administration's immigration policies.
6: Pope Leo is visiting the Italian island of Lampedusa in the southern Mediterranean. It's often the first stop in Europe for migrants fleeing Africa. The visit comes just after Leo received the Liberty Medal from the National Constitution Center in Philadelphia, which he accepted virtually. Vice President J.D. Vance had invited the Pope to the United States this July 4th for the 250th anniversary of the U.S. declaring independence, but the Vatican declined, saying the Pope would not be visiting the U.S. in 2026. The first U.S.-born leader of the Catholic Church has been at odds with the White House over the administration's crackdown on illegal immigration, among other things. Jason DeRose, NPR News.
4: Pakistan has sent a high-level delegation to attend the funeral of the slain Iranian supreme leader, Ayatollah Ali Khamenei. As NPR's Dia Hadid reports, the Iranian government is burying the Shia spiritual leader in a days-long series of events 4 months after he was killed in U.S.-Israeli airstrikes.
7: Pakistan's powerful army chief, Field Marshal Asim Munir, and the Prime Minister Shahbaz Sharif led a delegation to pay their respects. The large delegation underscored Pakistan's growing relations with Iran, which has balanced its growing relations with Iran's main adversary, the United States. Pakistan recently mediated a memorandum of understanding between Iran and the U.S. that has led to negotiations on a permanent peace deal, even as clashes have flared between the two sides. Dia Hadid, NPR News, Lahore.
4: U.S. stock markets were closed today ahead of the 4th of July holiday. This is NPR News from Washington. Russian President Vladimir Putin remains unfazed by Ukraine's attacks on Russian oil refineries despite several fuel shortages. He dismisses the situation as not critical and insists the war will continue until his goals are met. Analysts note that Russian forces have been stalled in recent months. Yesterday, the Russian military launched a deadly attack on Kyiv, killing at least 30 people. Baltimore's harbor once saw the rocket's red glare and bombs bursting in air, inspiring the Star-Spangled Banner. Now many of the American flags flying over Fort McHenry, a federal monument, and Maryland state buildings come from an unexpected place. Wambui Kamau takes us inside the state's women's prison.
0: Past the guard tower and tall fences topped with barbed wire is Shop 104 at the Maryland Correctional Institution for Women. Here, Shavella Crenshaw is among 40 other women turning rolls of nylon into finished flags, tracing patterns, layering colors, and hemming the edges on industrial machines.
8: Some of our flags are actually shown over Fort McHenry and whatnot, so it's really an honor and a privilege to be able to make the flags, yes, for the U.S. of A.
0: Crenshaw hopes to use these skills when she's released. State officials say the program provides job training. Critics decry the use of prison labor to produce a symbol of liberty. For NPR News, I'm Wamboi Kamau in Jessup, Maryland.
4: Taylor Swift and football star Travis Kelce's wedding is taking place at Madison Square Garden. A city permit obtained by the Associated Press shows the wedding could last until 4 a.m. tomorrow morning. This is NPR News from Washington.
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2: This is Fresh Air. I'm David Bianculli. We're heading into the 4th of July weekend, a time for cookouts, barbecues, parades, and fireworks. Or, if you need to escape the heat, movies.
11: We're interrupting our coverage. There has been a threat to publicly release government material long shrouded in secrecy.
2: Steven Spielberg's latest film, Disclosure Day, is about a rogue cybersecurity expert and a TV meteorologist and their efforts to tell the world about the existence of extraterrestrials. It stars Emily Blunt and Josh O'Connor. We're going to listen to Terry's 2022 interview with Steven Spielberg. Spielberg has directed over 30 movies, including Jaws, E.T., Close Encounters of the Third Kind, the Indiana Jones films, The Color Purple, Jurassic Park, Schindler's List, Saving Private Ryan, Lincoln, and the recent adaptation of West Side Story. His movies have grossed more at the box office than any other filmmaker. And as Michael Shulman wrote in The New Yorker, Spielberg has, quote, shaped nearly half a century of the American popular imagination, unquote. When Terry spoke with Spielberg, he had released his semi-autobiographical film, The Fabelmans, based on his childhood and teenage years. It tells the story, in a somewhat fictionalized way, of how he fell in love with movies and became a filmmaker. The movie also is about tensions in his family during those years and why his parents divorced when he was 19.
12: Steven Spielberg, welcome to Fresh Air. I'm so glad we have this opportunity to talk. I wasn't sure I'd ever have that opportunity to talk with you. And congratulations on this film, which I really enjoyed. Let's start with The Greatest Show on Earth. It's a circus movie with some very disturbing things in it. And I'll preface this by saying the first movie I ever saw was 20,000 Leagues Under the Sea, and I was probably around six, the same age you were, when you saw The Greatest Show on Earth. And we walked in late, which people used to do at that time, and the first thing I saw was Kirk Douglas wrestling with an octopus underwater, and I was terrified, and I begged my mother to just take me home. So tell us about what terrified you about The Greatest Show on Earth, a circus movie directed by Cecil B. DeMille.
3: Well, first of all, you know, I sympathize with you. I too saw 20,000 Leagues Under the Sea with James Mason and Kirk Douglas and Peter Lorre, and that sequence with the giant squid attacking the Nautilus was terrifying, especially because they were cutting the tentacles off with axes, and that was pretty gruesome in those days. And I remember that, but I was older when I saw that movie, but I was only 6 years old when I saw, when my parents took me to The Greatest Show on Earth, and they thought it was going to be a great picture having to do with circus clowns and three rings of entertainment, and, you know, and it was, I actually thought they were saying to me, we're taking you to a circus, because I had never been to a movie before. We had television at home, but I had never been to a motion picture. And I thought what they meant to say was, you're going to actually see giraffes and elephants and lions and tigers. And what happened was we waited in line for hours in the freezing winter, and then we walked into this big theater with all these seats facing forward, and there was not a big top. It wasn't a tent. It was just a structure. And I just remember as a kid looking around, and it was all these seats. Remember the color of the seats. They were red, and the curtain was red. And then suddenly this curtain opens, and this big grainy image in color comes up on the screen, and I felt very betrayed. My first reaction was, you said you were taking me to a circus. And this movie started playing, and I don't know how long it took me to fall in under the spell of the film, and I was enchanted. I remember just being enchanted by, didn't understand the story, didn't understand what they were saying, but the imagery was amazing. But then along came this horrible train crash, and the train wreck was terrifying, and I wanted to leave the theater like you did with 20,000 Leagues, and I was knocking on my parents' shoulders. I wanted to get, I was sinking as low as I could get in my seat so as not to see the screen, but it was a really terrifying, traumatic thing, and it never left me. My first movie was a movie that scared my pants off, and I'll never forget that.
12: So in your semi-autobiographical film, after seeing that movie, Sammy, who's your alter ego in the film, starts to recreate what terrified him with Lionel toy trains and, you know, crashing into things. And then he starts filming scenes like that. Why did you want to recreate something that was most terrifying? Like, I wanted to just forget 20,000 Leagues Under the Sea, which obviously I haven't done. But why did you want to keep creating it?
3: Well, you know, I don't know, because remember, I'm a kid, and I think that when I saw that movie for the first time, and I had a Lionel electric train set, and by actually crashing the train into things and watching the train derail and watching the passenger cars and a couple of box cars and the caboose pile up, I was able to, I think, intuitively wrest back control of my fear. And I really think it helped assuage the fear. It helped me get in total control over it. So I was the one causing something that was going to maybe have a chance to scare other people, but no longer myself. And the idea of taking my dad's little Kodak Brownie 8mm movie camera and filming it was only because I kept wrecking the trains, crashing them into things, and my dad and mom threatened to take the train set away. So the idea of using a camera to film it, that I could watch the film over and over again, and it would essentially, it would calm me down.
12: What else were you afraid of as a child?
3: Everything. There was nothing that didn't scare me. I was afraid of everything. I was afraid of this horrible New Jersey, this horrible, scary, naked tree out the window that looked like it had tentacles, you know, and it looked like these horrible branches, and it looked like arms and long fingers and long fingernails, and the tree terrified me. Later, as an adult, when I wrote Poltergeist, I created a tree out the window that actually comes to life and grabs a kid and starts to suck him into one of its knot holes, its sappy knot holes. And that was a direct steal from that tree out my window that scared me. I was afraid of the dark. I was afraid of small places, and I still am today. I'm very claustrophobic, but I was a fearful kid. And my parents didn't quite know what to do with that, because my mom was fearless and my dad was extremely stoic about things like this. And no amount of bedside chats could calm me down once the sun set and I went to bed and my parents turned the lights off. And the only solace, I guess, I had was they allowed the door to my bedroom to be cracked an inch or two. So I had that little comfort of a hall light coming in, and that was about it.
12: Among the things you're famous for is, you know, movies and TV about World War II, including, of course, Saving Private Ryan and Schindler's List. I mean, World War II was terrifying, and you depicted one of the most terrifying aspects of it, which was D-Day in Saving Private Ryan. Do you see that as a continuation of what you did when you were a young boy, making little films about things that terrified you, like

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1: And coupled with the fact that my dad was from the greatest generation, he was a veteran of World War II. He fought in the China, Burma, India, the CBI campaign, and he was stationed in Karachi, sometimes in Burma, and he was in charge of all the planes that went off to bomb Japanese bridges. And he had a couple of missions in the air, but he was so good with electronics, they sort of grounded him and put him in charge of sort of ground-to-air communication. And my dad told me stories about World War II constantly. So I made 8mm war movies. Escape to Nowhere, which I depict in The Fabelmans, is an actual movie I made when I was about 16 years old, called Escape to Nowhere. And because I was really obsessed with war, I made a World War II Air Force movie called Fighter Squadron in black and white when I was about 14 years old. And so that just came out of my sort of fascination with what I was watching on television or the stories my dad was telling me.
2: So when your father told you stories and when his friends who were also veterans told you stories, were there stories about like heroism, about, you know, bonding with fellow soldiers, or were there stories about the horrors of war?
1: Well, you know, sometimes it was the things I was just sort of eavesdropping about. Sometimes my dad would have reunions with other members of his fighter squadron and the 490th squadron. And they'd come over to the house sometimes, once every couple of years, and there'd be seven or eight guys together. And I'd be wandering in and out of my room or going into the kitchen, but I'd hear some of their stories and talking. And the thing that was most disturbing for me was all of a sudden a grown man would fold over sobbing, and my dad and everybody else would surround and pat the person on the back and try to get a glass of water. And there would be, you know, tears from, you know, it's unusual when you're a kid and you hear in your own home adults sobbing. And whatever they were sobbing about, it was only years later that I found out that the PTSD that came out of that war was causing, and that's why it was so healthy for these veterans to get together about once every couple of years.
2: So when you were growing up, there was still a draft. And you, when you were of draft age, there was still a draft. What did you think? I mean, you're of the Vietnam War generation. So when you were eligible for the draft and stood the chance of being sent to Vietnam, whether you wanted to go or not, what did you think about the possibility of actually fighting in a war?
1: I would never have gone to Canada, but I tried everything I could not to be drafted, even though I was subjected to two or three physicals. I kept taking physicals because I had a draft counselor, and the draft counselor had advised me how to delay. You know, I was 1A. I was not doing good in college.
2: 1A meant that you were, like, next up on the list.
1: I had a student deferment. A 2S deferment, as a lot of us had, most of us had. But when my grades dropped below a certain level, my GPA dropped below a certain level, I lost my 2S deferment, became 1A, and was ordered up on my first physical. My second physical, actually. My first physical, I was in high school, a senior in high school, just turned 18, up in Northern California, and I was standing in line in a rainstorm outside to watch Stanley Kubrick's Dr. Strangelove. And I was standing in the Dr. Strangelove line, and I hear a horn honking, and I recognize my dad's car, and he's parked on the curb right opposite the theater. It was in San Jose. And he's waving me over, and I run over to the car, and I jump in the car, and he hands me a letter from the Selective Service. And it was a letter that was ordering me to report to have my first physical. And I'll tell you the power movies, Terry, which is really interesting. I was terrified. That letter was like a death warrant. And my dad was going to drive me home. And I said, no, I got to see this movie. And I had the letter and I put the letter in my back pocket and ran back in line. And I saw the movie. And 10 minutes into the movie, I forgot that my father had handed me what could have been my death warrant. That's what that Kubrick film did for me. It took my mind off of anything.

0: anything except that story of Armageddon. And that was another example of just the power of somebody telling me a story.
1: Yeah, well, and the story that took your mind off having to fight in war was a story about possible nuclear war and all the things that could go wrong and lead to it. So it's funny that that was distracting you from the possibility of going to war yourself. So how did you finally get out of being drafted?
0: Well, because something called the lottery was enacted. I was in college at the time, and they were announcing the lottery, and we all ran to a friend's apartment, about 15, maybe 20 of us, and we turned on the TV and we watched the numbers come out of the drum. And my birthday, my number was 275. So right away, I was off the hook. But suddenly a number would come up for somebody else. It was number 19. And that person would start screaming and burst into tears. And then another number would come over that was on the bubble, like 110. And you didn't know whether that was going to be the number that sent you to Vietnam. But that was quite a day. I'll never forget that.
2: Steven Spielberg speaking with Terry Gross in 2022. More after a break. This is Fresh Air.

0: This is Fresh Air. Let's get back to Terry's 2022 interview with Steven Spielberg. His film The Fabelmans, which he wrote and directed, was released at that time. It was based on his life, when, as a boy and a teenager, he was making home movies and casting movies with his friends and classmates.
1: So with all the fear that you had about war and fighting in a war, and your father's friends occasionally leaning over and sobbing, thinking about the war, why did you want to make war movies?
2: You know, I just think I was attracted to the sacrifice and to the gallantry. War kind of glorifies heroism, and Hollywood glorified war. You know, I knew based on the stories my dad and his friends were telling about World War II that there was no glory in war. And it was ugly, and it was cruel, and it was, you know, visually devastating. And so I thought someday if I ever do make a war movie for real, it's got to be something that tells the truth about what those experiences had been for those young 17, 18, 19-year-old boys storming Omaha Beach, let's say. So when I had the opportunity to make Robert Rodack's script into a movie, Saving Private Ryan, it can't be a glorification of war. It's just going to have to be the low-down, dirty truth of what it was like for these young boys.
1: Oh, and it's especially for its time, it's so graphic in a way that, like, the World War II movies that you grew up with were not. You'd see people kind of, you know, step on grenades in those movies and their bodies would be thrown into the air. But you didn't see like a severed limb. You didn't see another soldier carrying off a limb. You didn't see people throwing up on the boat, you know, on those little boats heading to the actual beach on D-Day. You didn't see, you know, bloody bodies in the water. You didn't see the true chaos of war. So I guess part of what you wanted to do is really show the complete horror of being in a scene like that and the disorientation.
2: Yes, I was willing to sacrifice the funding that my own company was provided with by financial backers who believed in myself and David Geffen and Jeffrey Katzenberg when we first formed DreamWorks. It was DreamWorks money. And I was kind of convinced that it was going to lose its shirt, that every single dollar we poured into Ryan, the movie cost, which now is a bargain, but the movie then cost $59 million to make in 19, shot in 97, came out in 98. I just wanted to tell the truth, and I didn't think anyone would see that film. And I was absolutely surprised that so many people around the world did go to see it.
1: You're afraid they wouldn't see it because it was too disturbing?
2: I was afraid that the first people who saw it would just say it's too bloody, don't put yourself through it.
1: I know that you didn't storyboard the D-Day scene, at least that's what I've read. And so a lot of it was kind of figured out on the spot. And I don't know how you could do that, because there's so much chaos, but it needs to be, you know, like controlled chaos in a way. You need to know what you're shooting. So how do you improvise a massive scene like that with explosions and dead bodies and bodies floating in the water and things blowing up? I mean, there's safety precautions you have to take. You need to know where the camera is, and the crew and the actors need to know what they're doing.
2: Well, the first thing was I didn't shoot it all in a couple of days. I mean, obviously, it took 25 days. It's a 25-minute sequence, and it took 25 days to shoot 25 minutes. So I was only shooting a minute a day, and because I hadn't storyboarded anything, but I knew what the mission was. They had to get up the Vierville Draw to get to the top of Omaha Beach. So I decided to shoot the entire sequence in continuity. So I began in the Higgins boats. And then we got them out of the Higgins boats when they came under an intense fire. And we got them behind the Belgian gates, those tank traps, those big crosses in the sand. And we just, in real time, taking one little segment at a time, we progressed up the beach until on day 25 we got to the top. And so, you know, I love improvising scenes. I mean, I love improvising shots. It's what I've done my whole life. It's what I did. I didn't do storyboards when I was a kid making 8mm movies. And in this sense, it allowed the chaos to be chaotic. You know, there's these great shots that Bob Capa, the wartime correspondent and brilliant photojournalist, had made. He was on Omaha Beach when that first wave landed. But unfortunately, maybe 200 or more still photographs he took got ruined in a lab. They ruined every single shot except 9. And those 9 shots really gave me a visual style. I said, if I can get those 9 Capa shots with the blurry, shaky, messed up imagery, if I can make the whole Omaha Beach sequence look like the Bob Capa salvaged photos, it might give us a little glimpse into what it was like to actually fight a war like that.
0: Steven Spielberg speaking with Terry Gross in 2022. His newest film is Disclosure Day, now in theaters. 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
1: 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Drew says goodbye to the extreme heat for now. Partly cloudy tonight, overnight lows in the low 70s. Scattered showers and thunderstorms Saturday with some sun and clouds in the afternoon. Muggy with highs in the low to mid 80s. Mostly cloudy Sunday with highs around 80. 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
2: The year is 1776, and you are a Continental soldier fighting for American independence. So, what's your going-into-battle pump-up soundtrack? For our Sense of Place Philadelphia series, you'll take a visit to the Museum of the American Revolution to hear what the revolution sounded like from the experts, like museum director Matthew Skick, who was only 11 when he started playing the fife.
3: I wasn't old enough to carry a musket yet. I joined a reenactment unit with my dad. One of the ways that I could participate in a reenactment was playing the fife or the drum.
2: He'll get into the military sounds of the revolution. And you'll hear from assistant curator Allie Cade, who talks about the music of everyday life during that time, something she got into as a viola player.
4: I spent so much time with all this European art music, and I was like, well, wait a second, where's the American music?
2: It's a trip to the Museum of the American Revolution today. I'm Rena Duras. This is World Cafe. And well, yeah, we might be celebrating America's history. I do think it's also very important to be clear-eyed about it. America's history is a bloody one, even today, both abroad and at home. And this next song from Monrovia is pretty upfront about that whole thing. It's Monrovia with Heavy Foot on World Cafe.